0: The same great music and gifts, that same weirdo store, now on Bozeman's West End.
1: This segment of programming on KGVM is underwritten by Sacagawea Audubon, making the Gallatin Valley a better place for birds. 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
1: In short, we will win this race by becoming an AI-first warfighting force across all domains, from the back offices of the Pentagon to the tactical edge on the front lines.
0: As the U.S. rapidly expands its use of artificial intelligence, we'll look at how AI is changing the way wars are fought. We'll speak with Heidi Klum, who co-authored the new report, Anatomy of an AI Kill Chain. We'll also speak to Timnit Gebru, who co-founded the group Black in AI. She was fired from Google in 2020 for warning about biases built into AI models. But first, we look at the growing controversy over President Trump's secret plane switch in Turkey. Did the move put the lives of the White House press corps in danger?
2: Why was President on the midterm?
3: For you to fly on Air Force One, but not too dangerous for the press.
4: The plane that I flew on was at greater risk. I think it was.
3: Say that.
0: Two, we'll speak to the Washington Post reporter who broke the story. All that and more coming up. Welcome to Democracy Now!, democracynow.org, The War and Peace Report. I'm Amy Goodman, broadcasting today from London. In Yemen, fighters with the Houthi movement have escalated their offensive against government forces with fierce clashes in the province of Taiz. The fighting's left dozens of Yemeni government troops dead in recent weeks. That's reportedly prompted Saudi Arabia to consider support for a Yemeni government counteroffensive to retake the Houthi-held Red Sea coast. The renewed fighting in Yemen comes as an unclassified Pentagon assessment of civilian casualties found the U.S. killed 153 civilians in Yemen last year while wounding another 243. Meanwhile, military families are demanding congressional action over a growing mental health crisis aboard the USS Abraham Lincoln, after at least six incidents in which sailors attempted to jump overboard amidst an extended deployment. The Lincoln has been at sea for over 208 consecutive days, a modern-day naval record, while supporting U.S. and Israeli attacks on Iran. Families say sailors have been forced to endure excruciatingly long shifts and shortages of food and basic supplies like toothpaste and soap. Meanwhile, former U.S. officials say the CIA had low confidence in an Israeli claim that Iran was plotting to assassinate President Trump last month as he returned to the U.S. from the NATO summit in Turkey. Despite that finding, the Secret Service executed a covert deception operation that saw Trump smuggled off of Air Force One and onto a smaller military aircraft aboard a catering truck. The press corps was left on what the Secret Service thought was the targeted plane. After headlines, we'll speak with Dan Lamoff, the Washington Post journalist who broke the story. Firefighters in Lebanon are accusing the Israeli military of starting wildfires in the south of Lebanon. The Israeli military dropped flares in a wooded area Tuesday, and when firefighters came to extinguish the flames, a drone struck nearby, forcing them to withdraw. According to video and testimony from emergency services in Lebanon, the Israeli military's caused fires in olive groves and on agricultural land since the ceasefire between Israel and Hezbollah back in June. In northern Gaza, an Israeli airstrike killed one person and wounded five others. Gaza's civil defense said the strike targeted a tuk-tuk transport vehicle. Meanwhile, MSF, Doctors Without Borders, is claiming Israel is blocking crucial supplies from entering Gaza. These supplies keep hospital generators, ambulances, water pumps, and water trucks running. MSF's head of mission in Palestine said, quote, "What we're witnessing in Gaza is not a series of isolated shortages. It's a policy of attrition by design. For more than 2 years, we've observed Israel's policies restricting the entry of supplies. These policies do not merely delay aid, they dismantle the very systems people rely on to survive," unquote. Meanwhile, in the occupied West Bank, dozens of settlers besieged three Palestinian families in Qusra, cutting off water, power, and essential supplies for a fourth day. A top humanitarian official at the United Nations Security Council Tuesday said conditions in the occupied West Bank have reached a breaking point. This is a Palestinian whose house has been besieged by settlers.
5: The settlers established an outpost close to the house, around 6 meters away. Since that day, we've been subjected to daily attacks by the settlers, night and day, and harassment on the road. They tried to cut off water and electricity networks many times. We fix it, and they cut it off again 2 days later and attack the workers who come do the maintenance.
0: Colombia has authorized joint military operations with the United States against armed Colombian groups following the inauguration of the far-right Trump ally, President Abelardo de la Espriella. On Wednesday, U.S. Defense Secretary Pete Hegseth welcomed Colombia to the U.S. Counter-Narcotics Coalition, known as the America's Counter-Cartel Coalition, or A3C. Hegseth warned the International Criminal Court could investigate U.S. attacks on alleged drug smuggling boats in the Caribbean, which human rights groups have condemned as extrajudicial killings and murder, and called on partners to reject the ICC.
1: That's why I strongly encourage every ACCC member to leave the ICC and reject their attempts to rob your governments and your courts of your sovereignty. I know as a soldier, I swore an oath to the Constitution, not some fake and illegitimate international court.
0: Meanwhile, the New York Times reports fishermen with Ecuador say they're being attacked by English-speaking assailants using drones. According to the UN, one fishing boat has been lost at sea since January, with eight people still missing and presumed dead. The survivors say the assailants wore matching uniforms with American flag patches. Some of the other fishermen say they've been dragged out of their boats, questioned, and handed over to El Salvador Navy before being released. The U.S. Coast Guard and the Pentagon have denied any involvement. To see Democracy Now!'s coverage of this story, go to democracynow.org. The Trump administration's terminating federal funding for the Arctic Report Card, the flagship report on how the climate crisis is transforming Earth's northern latitudes. NOAA, the National Oceanic and Atmospheric Administration, had issued the report annually for the past 20 years, documenting how human activity is causing the Arctic to warm faster than any other region. In response, former NOAA Administrator Rick Spinard blasted the Trump administration for, quote-unquote, imposing ignorance on the system. Dartmouth College professor and polar researcher Melody Brown Birkins told the Washington Post, quote, it's like not allowing your primary care doctor to know how you're doing. Taking away the checkup doesn't stop the changes from happening, she said. Supreme Court Justice Samuel Alito gained up to $2.9 million from his fossil fuel interests between 2005 and 2024. That's according to a review of financial disclosures from the nonprofit advocacy group Court Accountability. This comes as the Supreme Court's about to hear a case with two oil companies, Suncor Energy and Exxon. These companies want the court to rule that federal law prevents state governments from suing them over climate damage caused by their products. Activists are calling Justice Alito to recuse himself, citing his extensive investments in energy companies. They're also demanding an investigation by the Senate Judiciary Committee. President Trump announced Wednesday White House Press Secretary Karoline Leavitt will leave her post at the end of the month. Leavitt was just 25 years old when Trump named her press secretary in November 2024, making her the youngest press secretary in U.S. history. Trump said she's leaving the role to spend more time with her family after giving birth to her second child. The Intercept and the Freedom of the Press Foundation filed a lawsuit Wednesday against President Trump and his staff, seeking to halt plans by Trump's media company to monetize the president's social media posts. Under the scheme, Trump's Truth Social platform would charge up to $100,000 per month for early access to the president's posts, which frequently drives stock market volatility. In announcing the lawsuit, Ben Yusig, editor-in-chief of The Intercept, said, quote, Trump is trying to enrich himself by privatizing government information that he has no right to sell. We won't let it stand, he said. This comes as the Trump Media and Technology Corporation, which owns Truth Social, announced a $238 million loss during the second quarter of this year. Meanwhile, The New York Times reports the number of monthly visitors to Truth Social was down about 36% from a year ago. Federal agents arrested the Southern Poverty Law Center's former chief financial officer, Heidi Beirich, on Wednesday. Federal prosecutors charged her with conspiracy to commit wire fraud, conspiracy to submit false statements to a federally insured bank, and conspiracy to commit concealment money laundering. Back in April, the Justice Department had charged the SPLC over its now-defunct program in which it paid informants to infiltrate white supremacist groups in order to monitor their activities. Beirich's lawyer said in a statement, quote, A free and fair society does not use the justice system to silence its political opponents. Heidi Beirich has dedicated her life to fighting hate groups and extremist movements like the KKK, neo-Nazis, and other white supremacists. Her decades-long record of success dismantling hate groups and the resulting threats to her life speak volumes. For this, she has been indicted, her lawyer said. In North Carolina, the daughter of a pastor who was jailed by ICE, Immigration and Customs Enforcement, says her father suffered stroke-like symptoms that left him partially paralyzed just weeks after his arrest. Gabri Johnson says she's only been briefly able to speak with her 55-year-old father, Gabriel Johnson, since he was taken to a Texas hospital July 30th. In a now-viral video, she said she's worried her father's condition continues to worsen due to medical neglect.
6: This is not love. This is not care. This is not America. It's torture. And they're trying to not only take people out of their homes and break up families, they're trying to kill them on the way there. Please, if anybody is within the state of Texas or works in immigration law and reform, I will do anything. Just please help bring my father back home to Cary, North Carolina.
0: In more immigration news, an ICE agent filmed pushing an elderly activist to the ground near Chicago last year has pleaded guilty to a single misdemeanor battery charge. Adam Sirocco was sentenced Wednesday to 12 months of court supervision for the assault. In December, he'd recently completed a shift and was off duty when he assaulted 68-year-old attorney Robert Held in a gas station parking lot. Held had been recording video of Sirocco filling his gas tank. Meanwhile, a widely circulated video shows an ICE agent in Falls Church, Virginia, pointing a gun at a driver who yelled at officers as they detained people on a sidewalk nearby. Video filmed by the driver shows masked ICE agents repeatedly accusing her of trying to run them over with her car and threatened to arrest her. When she contradicted their claims and said dash camera video would vindicate her, the agents walked away. And those are some of the headlines. This is Democracy Now!, democracynow.org, The War and Peace Report. I'm Amy Goodman in London with Nermeen Sheikh in New York. Hi, Nermeen.
7: Hi, Amy, and welcome to our listeners and viewers around the country and the world. We begin

0: But the Post revealed Monday the president actually departed on a third plane. President Trump was seen boarding the old Air Force One, but then secretly left through another door and was shuttled in an airport catering truck along with several aides to a third plane. The press was asked to lower their shades before the operation, presumably so they would not see the president's exit. Senior officials who were left on the plane along with the staff and reporters included Secretary of State Marco Rubio, Treasury Secretary Scott Bessent. The White House never revealed the secret operation. On Tuesday, President Trump was asked by reporters about the plane switch and the risk posed to the reporters on the decoy flight.
1: It's only up to Secret Service. I just follow what they'd like to do. So I go by Secret Service and the military.
2: Why was President on the midterm?
3: For you to fly on Air Force One, but not too dangerous for the press.
1: The plane that I flew on was at greater risk. I think it was.
2: Say that, Mr. President.
1: That would be the plane. I think that we that they would be more likely to go for.
4: White House Correspondents Association President Jackie Heinrich of Fox News met privately with senior White House officials Tuesday to convey concerns from the press corps. In an internal memo to members afterwards, she said, quote, I asked the White House to work with us on a protocol that recognizes the Secret Service's responsibility to respond to genuine threats while protecting press safety, preserving independent coverage of the president, and providing a mechanism to correct the record after the fact when necessary.
0: For more, we're joined by the reporter who broke the story, national security writer for The Washington Post, Dan LaMoth. But his latest piece is headlined, CIA had low confidence in Iranian threat before Trump switched planes in Turkey. In it, LaMoth reports the intelligence about the assassination threat against President Trump had come to the CIA from the Israeli government, but was not seen by the CIA as highly credible. Dan, before you talk about the president believing he was threatened and moving to a third plane, first the Qatar jet, then the old Air Force One, and then this military jet, before you talk about him leaving it and presumably leaving the press in the endangered plane, you now have this news story that the U.S. CIA didn't even think Israeli intelligence, because that was the source of the information about the assassination threat to Trump, was viable.
5: That's right. We reported last night, my colleagues, Warren Strobel, John Hudson, and I combined on a story that kind of laid out how they came to the decision to make these extraordinary moves in July. The Israelis passed a tip, a concern that the plane and potentially the president was under threat. The CIA had low confidence in it. And I think that kind of leaves the Secret Service in a tough spot of assessing what do you do in this zero fail mission to keep the president safe, but at the same time, manage the additional pieces. They went with the more extreme option of removing the president and then keeping it secret after.
4: So, Dan LaMoth, if you could put this in also historical context. In other words, in the past, the Secret Service has used decoy motorcades and planes for presidents. Why is this incident different? On previous occasions, were the press corps and other senior officials also taken off the plane?
5: The most direct example we've seen is probably President Clinton landing in Pakistan in 2000. The Post had another piece earlier this week from Scott Nover, where it was acknowledged and reported that at least the chief of the White House Correspondents Association at the time had been brought in quietly. They kind of laid out what they needed to do or what they thought they needed to do. And in that case, the president followed in Air Force One on a second plane. I think the most significant difference here is that in that case, moments after landing, President Clinton popped out of the other.

0: plane, and it became very apparent what had happened. So, within minutes, it becomes clear. Everybody knows there's a decoy. It was reported at the time, basically what happened and why. And in this case, you've got, it was handled very differently. I mean, a month worth of secrecy, presumably that would have continued had it not been for some news reporting.
1: Wondering if you have thoughts on, I mean, here the White House subpoenaed New York Times reporters. They were the ones who exposed the lack of whatever defense, enough defense on the Qatari plane that was gifted to Trump. So all the attention in these last weeks has been on that. They were ultimately forced to drop those subpoenas. But maybe the White House was most concerned that it was this that would come out. That he left the jet, left the reporters on the jet, and moved on to a third plane. And yes, Marco Rubio was apparently on that plane, as was Scott Bessent. He was with his personal aides, like Walt Nauta, who was indicted along with him a few years ago, though those indictments were dropped. Your thoughts?
0: Yeah, I mean, when this tip came to me, I was struck by the extraordinary nature of it. Initially, kind of looked at it as like, this seems kind of surreal. And if we're going to report this out, we better be damn sure before we publish. So it took time to run this down, multiple conversations, multiple source interviews. And I thought really helpful here, that initial story, we got our visual forensics team involved. We got our investigations team involved. We combed through airport tracker data, and really I thought one of the remarkable things in that initial story, and something that made it hard to deny, was you had video in the airport that basically followed a lot of this right through. If you're looking at that catering truck as just another random day, it didn't stick out. But when you look through it through the lens of the other reporting, it looked pretty extraordinary.
2: And Dan, finally, on another topic, you've been reporting on impacts of the Iran conflict on munitions, military personnel, and on U.S. facilities in the region. Could you talk about some of that reporting and what you found?
0: Yeah, I mean, really, this has been an enduring concern throughout this conflict that really grows by the day as the conflict kind of meanders on. United States has a large number of munitions broadly. The problem here is they do not have enough of very specific and very important munitions. So over time, things like Tomahawk missiles, Patriot interceptor missiles, things that have really played a key role in this particular conflict, and have also been important in the Ukraine conflict and would be important in any kind of conflict with China or some other adversary, are dwindling. They cannot be built quickly. And this was a known thing going back not only through the Trump administration, but into the Biden administration as well. Some steps were taken to fix this. However, once they haven't been able to really resolve that issue, and really they've just tried to downplay it.
1: Dan Lamothe, we want to thank you for being with us, national security writer at The Washington Post. We'll link to your exclusive that exposed the secret flight is headlined Contradicting Public Statements, Trump Took Secret Flight from Turkey Amidst Iranian Threat. His latest piece with other Washington Post reporters, CIA had low confidence in Iranian threat before Trump switched planes in Turkey. Coming up, as the U.S. rapidly expands its use of artificial intelligence, we'll look at how AI is changing the way wars are fought. We'll speak to Heidi Klof. She co-authored the new report, Anatomy of an AI Kill Chain. And then we'll talk about race and AI. Stay with us.
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1: This is Democracy Now!, democracynow.org, The War and Peace Report. I'm Amy Goodman in London with Nermeen Sheikh in New York.
2: We turn now to how artificial intelligence is transforming warfare, from targeting software to autonomous drones. Earlier this year, Defense Secretary Pete Hegseth spoke at Elon Musk's company, SpaceX.
5: In short, we will win this race by becoming an AI-first warfighting force across all domains, from the back offices of the Pentagon to the tactical edge on the front lines.
2: And this is CENTCOM Commander Admiral Brad Cooper talking about the U.S. military's use of AI.
6: Our warfighters are leveraging a variety of advanced AI tools. These systems help us sift through vast amounts of data in seconds so our leaders can cut through the noise and make smarter decisions faster than the enemy can react. Humans will always make final decisions on what to shoot and what not to shoot and when to shoot, but advanced AI tools can turn processes that used to take hours and sometimes even days into seconds.
1: We're joined now by Heidi Clough, the chief AI scientist at the AI Now Institute. It's just released a joint report with Air Wars titled Anatomy of an AI Kill Chain. Heidi, thanks so much for being with us. We want you to explain this report, but also to warn you to a global lay audience when you use terms like generative AI and artificial general intelligence, if you would explain your terms. But tell us about this anatomy of an AI kill chain.
7: Yes, we actually wanted to break down and demystify a lot of these terms that we're now seeing being used, like you mentioned, generative AI, large language models, and also more generally, the use of AI generally in warfare and what that means. And I think it's important to remember, and what we're trying to convey in this report really, is that AI has been used in the military and defense since the 1960s. And when we're talking about a new AI arms race, it means the inclusion of something like ChatGPT, which is a type of AI that's known as a large language model, into now the decision-making processes for targeting, right? And the thing is that we want to break down is that it's not just one AI killer robot, which is often kind of the concept that people have of AI. What it is a series of different types of AI algorithms that are chained together, each with their own pitfalls, each with their own flaws, each have very low reliability and accuracy. And these systems build off of each other and feed into one another, to unfortunately end up in resulting in civilian casualties, as was often seen with their use. So we break down each step of the kill chain, how each AI algorithm leads to faulty decisions and ultimately can lead to decision-making in targeting civilian casualties because of how faulty these algorithms are. We don't just focus on the new types of AI that we are seeing advertised, you know, as discussed, things like ChatGPT, large language model. We also talk about older types of AI that are continued to be used and continue to be relied on, like vision systems.
2: And if you could explain, Heidi, the difference between decision support systems and autonomous weapons systems. And on the question of large language models, you've warned that there have been operations from Russia and China that put out propaganda to try to skew the outputs of large language models. What does that mean?
7: So really the difference between a decision support systems and autonomous weapon systems is that there's a human in the loop when you're selecting a target, essentially to strike. An autonomous weapon system means that this is done automatically without a human in the loop. And I consider this kind of, you know, separation between them to be pretty superficial in practice. Because ultimately, if you have a human who is just rubber stamping the AI decisions, right? And we know that they do this due to kind of something called automation bias in our field, which is that we know that humans are prone to just accepting recommendations of AI algorithms without corroborating that evidence. To me, in practice, that means that you have a human who, under the time pressures of war and conflict, is just approving decisions by an AI. And so typically this separation is often made to say, no, the AI is safe. It's fine, even if it makes mistakes, because you have a human correcting that. But in practice, we see a very, very different photo or a different picture really, of how that occurs.
2: You could explain, ID, the way in which AI systems were used both by Israel in Gaza, as well as in the U.S.-Israeli war on Iran, and in particular, the attack on the school in Minab in the first days of the war.
7: Yeah, I mean, we've known that large language models have been used since really the IDF started using them in Gaza. A good example of that is an AP investigation, which demonstrated that they were using it to translate intercepted communications, right? And they were taking essentially Arabic and determining whether or not specific people should be put on a target list. And we found essentially that because, again, large language models are highly inaccurate and unreliable, that they mistranslate Arabic. In this case, they took something like a payment and thought it referred to a payload and added people to a targeting list. In this specific example, we know that this was caught. But again, under the time pressure, there's going to be oftentimes situations where human operators aren't going to double check that, especially that oftentimes it's very difficult to understand why a specific AI made the decision that it did. And now we know that it's been confirmed by the U.S. Department of War that they are using Claude through Palantir's Maven to similarly make targeting decisions. And we have now, unfortunately, the Minab school tragedy, which resulted in 160, civilian casualties. And it's becoming then unclear whether or not AI is used. That we know that Claude is being used to sort of make these targeting recommendations. But ultimately, it hasn't really been clear, was it the AI? Was it not? Was it deliberate? Was it not? And how do we really trace that when we can't really verify or validate whether something was an AI recommendation or not? Furthermore, we have a very difficult time with large language models because of their scale and nature of operation to be able to understand why an AI made the decision that it did. Was it due to faulty data? Was it directed to do so? Was it due to hallucinations? Which, if anyone has used ChatGPT, knows that these, chatbots often kind of fabricate information. And I think that's where we are with that current situation. It's still unclear to us what was the cause of that. And I would say, actually, that's kind of the purpose of AI systems themselves. They are often used to launder accountability.
1: Heidi Klaff, Anthropic earlier this year announced it'd be ditching its core safety promise. You previously worked at companies like OpenAI, where you tried to help them create their first safety frameworks to understand how to evaluate their AI systems. And now OpenAI's head of ethics left after less than a year after joining. That was Chloe Bacalar, one of several high-profile exits at OpenAI in recent weeks as concerns mounted. If you can talk about what these ethics frameworks are and why people are leaving one after another, and why it is it's the only the company that determines this, not government regulators, how AI is used.
7: Well, I can't necessarily speak on why those specific individuals left, but I can speak from my own experience as a safety engineer, because prior to joining OpenAI, I actually worked in nuclear defense and aviation, ensuring that the systems implemented in those, what we call safety critical situations don't cause any harm. And ultimately, what these companies are they're reinventing safety. They're co-opting a lot of the terms that we've used traditionally in safety and security engineering to really make this about kind of a different types of safety. Instead of being concerned, are our systems reliable? Are they accurate? Do they perform as intended? Are they fit for purpose so that no human is harmed and sort of due to the decisions that they or recommendations that they make? We instead have these like safety and ethics frameworks about, you know, whether or not these systems are autonomous, whether they have intention, whether they're conscious, right? And that's a very, very different question. And often they can give the illusion that they are, and sort of, you know, personifying a lot of the language, you know, or the actions of these models themselves. I mean, we've seen recently, the cybersecurity capabilities being conveyed as kind of like, oh, this is autonomous. This is something we haven't expected from these things. They're doing this on their own will. When these companies actually deployed them in a very insecure environment, they intentionally were having these models, you know, go on to sort of carry out cyber attacks as part of sort of testing or benchmarking. And so this is the reason that I take great issue with that, is that they actually, again, try to assign accountability to the AI rather than themselves. Really, I view that AI only does what we tell it to do, is only capable of what we build it to do. And these AI companies are, again, moving away from accountability by trying to assign sort of autonomy or personify these AI themselves in doing that. And I think, you know, when you're then deploying these kind of models in warfare, it's very, very easy to then sort of say, well, it wasn't us who made the decision, it was AI. And that's why I take great issue with the way they're now talking about safety and security engineering.
2: And indeed, as you say, I mean, now it's very routine to hear about AI agents, so to speak, going rogue. And yesterday there was a report that Taiwan was hit by an especially abnormal AI-assisted cyber attack suspected to be from China. And reportedly this kind of end-to-end autonomous attack on a government target has never been seen before. And the most remarkable fact about the target, as the Financial Times wrote, is that the AI continuously ranked and reprioritized possible attack plans based on available evidence. So if you could talk about whether you think in all of these cases, or the ones that we know about at least, it is the makers of this AI who are responsible and not the agents that are going rogue, and what it would mean if these agents, artificial intelligence agents, move beyond cyber attacks and into actually theaters of war.
7: Well, the thing is, we are seeing them being deployed in warfare already. And the thing about AI is that it is a very powerful technology. They are very capable things, but they're only as capable as we make them. And they only really do the things that we make them do. And oftentimes, we might not be precise in the way that we specify their tasks, right? Like the cybersecurity tasks, they were assigned to go and carry out cybersecurity attacks. You know, they were not doing this on their own will. They were built that way. They were trained that way. And I think that's very important to keep in mind. And in warfare, it's the same situation. They are being basically given a lot of data to understand how to target. They are being given profiles, often faulty ones, to determine who's an adversarial and who isn't. And ultimately, the thing is, these are based on really loose parameters, right? These are not, the way that we build them isn't always accurate, isn't always reliable. And we know that AI really doesn't really understand anything beyond what it's trained on. So as soon as it sees a situation, especially in warfare, that it does not recognize, we know this is the exact situation that the AI will fail, make a recommendation that's not true, or fabricate outputs, right? And so I think it's really important to keep in mind, yes, they are capable. Yes, they can do things like cybersecurity attacks, and they do speed up operations. So they definitely do. That's kind of, you know, one of their core features. But then if you have something that speeds up operations, but their kind of baseline accuracy and reliability is 30 to 60%, that's not really different from indiscriminate targeting, right? It doesn't also mean this is some sort of, you know, killer robot that has its own intention. Anything has been built by design. And if we're reckless in the way that we build them, that doesn't mean it's the AI is at fault. The accountability should always be with the system designers and the people choosing to deploy them, despite knowing that they have these really poor reliability and accuracy rates, especially in new situations, which is actually more likely to happen in warfare than it is with sort of cybersecurity attacks.
1: Heidi Klaff, we want to thank you for being with us, chief AI scientist at the AI Now Institute. We will link to your report that you released jointly with Air Wars titled Anatomy of an AI Kill Chain. Coming up, Timnit Gebru, the founder of the Distributed Artificial Intelligence Research, fired from Google in 2020 for warning about biases built into AI models. Stay with us.
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1: 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I'm Amy Goodman in London with Nermeen Sheikh in New York.
2: We're continuing to look at how artificial intelligence is rapidly changing the world. We're joined now by a leader in the field of AI ethics, Timnit Gabru. She is the founder and executive director of the Distributed Artificial Intelligence Research Institute, or DARE. Prior to that, she served as co-lead of the ethical AI research team at Google. She was fired in 2020 for writing a paper warning about the dangers of large language models and raising issues of discrimination in the workplace. Timnit also co-founded Black in AI, a nonprofit that works to increase the presence, inclusion, visibility, and health of Black people in the field of AI. Her forthcoming book is titled Deep Unlearning: The Rise of AI and the Radicalization of a Tech Idealist. She joins us now from Boston, Massachusetts. Timnit, could you begin by explaining what AI means to you? You've said you think of AI as a discipline with a number of subspecialties. Explain.
3: Yes, and I'm glad that Heidi did some groundwork for us here in the earlier segment. Yes, for me, AI is a discipline with a collection of specialties that are all lumped into this term AI, and they can be very different. So Heidi mentioned things like large language models, but also computer vision systems that have been around since the Vietnam War. And all of these things are bundled into the term AI. And in fact, the things that are considered AI are not always considered AI. So, for example, the title of my forthcoming book is Deep Unlearning, and this is a play on the term deep learning, which is a technique which is currently basically synonymous with AI. But back in the day, deep learning was not considered AI, so much so that the researchers in that specialty were having their academic papers rejected by the prestigious AI conferences. And so actually deep learning was sort of a rebranding from another term, artificial neural networks, to avoid that stigma. So not only do we have this marketing term that is a hodgepodge of disparate techniques or tools. And in fact, it's not even sometimes it's techniques, sometimes it's tools, sometimes it's products. But also, not all of these things are always called AI, right? When one of these subspecialties sort of is really hyped up or has some sort of better performance on a specific benchmark, it gets elevated to AI, and then it gets sort of downgraded not to AI. And there are other such examples, like expert systems of the 80s. That was what was synonymous with AI in the 80s, and now nobody calls expert systems AI. So what happens here is that it makes it so difficult to have conversations that are grounded and specific and have specific conversations about what are the harms, what are the benefits, what approaches are good, what approaches are bad. Because when I talk about some things that I'm really against, like, ChatGPT kind of things, then people are like, what about a particular system that is used for early diagnosis of cancer patients, you know? And I have to say, well, that's a completely different system. It doesn't even have to be built in the same way that these big models are being built.
1: Timnit Gabru, can you talk about co-founding Black in AI? But start off by talking about why you were fired from Google in 2020, the issues that you were raising there and the position you had there.
3: I co-founded Black in AI way before I even joined Google. My current institute is called the Distributed AI Research Institute, which I founded after I was fired from Google. I started Black in AI in, around 2016, 2017, when I attended, I started seeing simultaneously the lack of Black people in AI. And so I would go to academic conferences and you'd have about 5,000-6,000 people in those conferences, and only a couple of one or two, you know, a handful of Black people. And at the same time, we had some of these systems, some of the kinds of systems that Heidi was talking about. For instance, there was a ProPublica article from 2016 talking about a company purporting to determine someone's likelihood of committing a crime again. And so this company was saying that they built a software that can tell whether a person released from prison was likely to commit a crime again. And the ProPublica article was talking about how these systems were more likely to label Black people as criminals, potential criminals, than white people. And it was very scary because judges were already using the outputs of these models in their decisions about bail, decisions about how long someone should be in prison for. So the dichotomy of seeing the lack of Black people in the field and also the kinds of claims that were being made and the kinds of things these tools were being built for was very scary. And so that's kind of how I decided to found Black in AI. So by the time I started working at Google in 2018, I was a very known quantity. I had already, you know, founded and led Black in AI. I was working on uncovering all sorts of issues in the field. My collaborator, Joy Bouwamini, and I had written a very, a paper that was made the rounds and was highlighted in all over the place and even changed policy, showing for the first time that automated facial analysis tools, like face recognition, for instance, tools, were had much higher error rates for darker skinned women than lighter skinned men. And the darker and darker the skin, and especially for women, the higher and higher the error rate. So think about these tools being used on CCTV cameras to identify so-called criminals, etc. And the people who are darker skin would be more likely to be wrongfully identified in this case. And so I had already worked on this kind of uncovering these kinds of issues. And so I was hired at Google in 2020 to co-lead a team called the Ethical AI Research Team, which was a small research team with Meg Mitchell, who was also later fired. And there were many issues. I mean, it was one issue after another. This was in the middle of the Google walkout, where 20,000 women walked out because we found out that Google had paid Andy Rubin $91 million after allegations of sexual misconduct. And so it was a combination of a whole bunch of issues. And it was at the height of Black Lives Matter, the Black Lives Matter movement in 2020. And at this time, a company called OpenAI that was getting very famous, but not as famous as it is today, came out with a large language model called GPT-3, which later became the backbone of ChatGPT. But ChatGPT wasn't released yet. And GPT-3 was really hyped up in the mainstream media. And OpenAI was making all sorts of claims about how powerful GPT-3 was. In fact, actually, they had said that its predecessor, GPT-2, was too dangerous to release because it's so powerful. The GPT-3 was a large language model. We can just define what large language models are. They are models that are trained on vast amounts of textual data on the internet, and they're trained to calculate the most likely sequences of text based on the training data. So if you use large language models to generate text, you are kind of trying to generate the most likely sequences of text given your training data. So the fact that OpenAI got so much airtime for GPT-3 meant that all of these companies wanted to build similar models, and they wanted to build larger and larger models, which means that they were guzzling all of the data on the internet. And they were using huge amounts of computational power even then. And so we were very worried about this race that was started. Every company wanted to have the largest model. And we were asking, why do we need the largest of anything? What problem are you trying to solve? And we warned about, we wrote a paper, my collaborators and I, warning about the dangers of large language models. And we said, how big can language models be too big? So the first issue that we mentioned, the very first one, was the environmental and financial cost. And you can see how 6 years later now, that is not only true, but even worse than we said in the paper. We talked about how the carbon footprint of these huge data, the necessary computational power necessitates huge carbon footprint. And even if you claim to have data centers with renewable energy, that energy is going away from heating people's homes, for example, and towards training these models. And the financial cost that shuts out anybody who doesn't have the wealth to participate in this kind of work. We also warned about perpetuating hegemonic views. The claim was that because these models are large, which means that they are using huge data sets, then, oh, they have all of human knowledge in these data sets. But that's not true. The internet represents hegemonic views. It does not represent views of everybody in the world. A lot of people are not even on the internet. We even know articles like Wikipedia are heavily biased. It's overwhelmingly Western and male. And we also warned about, and this is very related to what Heidi was talking about earlier, we talked about how because large language models tend to output fluent and coherent text, this can be very deceiving. So one example we gave was from 2017. And so these large language models, you know, they could be used, they were used as systems in a whole bunch of other things like machine translation systems. And in 2017, a Facebook translated Palestinians' good morning into attack them. And, you know, attack them, there's no grammatical error or anything like that. So it doesn't even give you a cue that this translation might be incorrect. And this person was arrested and later released. And they didn't even check to see what the untranslated version was when they arrested him. And this, we call this automation bias, the tendency to overtrust the outputs of automated systems. And so we warned about also people interacting with these kinds of texts output by these kinds of systems, attributing a mind behind whatever text they're seeing. And so, you know, right now, these chatbots like Claude or ChatGPT are designed to make you believe that there's some sort of superhuman brain behind whatever is outputting these texts. And that's hugely dangerous. And even though we weren't speaking about chatbots back then, we were already talking about the tendency of people to attribute a mind behind these texts. And so, which means that, you know, they can be deceived into believing that there's something something more than a model outputting text. And the final thing we warned about was, what is the cost of pursuing this singular direction in terms of research and resources? What is the cost of shutting out all other possible futures, all other ways of building machine learning systems, which is a subspecialty of artificial intelligence, or any other kind of paradigm, because it seemed like the whole field was only investing in this singular direction of building larger and larger models that are guzzling all of the data, I mean, stealing so many people's works, and based on exploited labor and killing the environment. And so, of course, you know, I got fired after that. I mean, there's details, but that was the icing on the cake. It was writing that paper.
2: So, Timnit, you know, we only have a couple of minutes left, but just to point out that, you know, the scale of which these AI bots are being used, very recently, ChatGPT crossed 1 billion active users a month. Google Gemini has said now that it has done the same. But I want you very quickly to talk about the work that you do at DARE, in particular with people working in these data centers and the conditions under which they work around the world, mostly in the global south.
3: Yeah, we have a project called a Data Workers Inquiry Project, and this one is working with data workers, and these are the people that label the data that is used in these models, and which is why we think that they're super intelligent, right? These people have to painstakingly supply the data and label it, and they are work in overwhelmingly exploitative conditions. They are paid maybe $1 an hour. They don't have any breaks. I mean, and so we have this project that you can look at where they perform research into their conditions. They organize. We help them create an organization called the Data Labelers Association in Kenya. And so for me, it's really important to make sure that the voices of the people who are negatively impacted are elevated, and they're the ones telling their stories. And it also shows us that we don't have to do things. This doesn't have to be the way. What the path we're on right now was never a preordained path that we had to be on. There were many other possible paths that we could have taken.
1: Timnit, I wanted to ask, you grew up in Addis Ababa in Ethiopia. Your dad was an electric engineer, your mom an economist. What led you, coming to, as a refugee to the United States, to get so deeply involved with a leading mind on AI right now? We just have a minute.
3: Yeah, I mean, actually, my book kind of talks about that journey because I want people to understand that tech does not have to be the way it is right now. But I always loved math and physics. And I also thought it was a refuge from the messy world of war, and which is what made me leave Ethiopian politics. But I later learned that that's not true. Actually, the war and politics that I left is what drives the world of math and science and technology as well. And if we don't understand that, we'll continue to harm our own people and as engineers and scientists, build terrible and harmful products instead of ones that actually support our communities.
1: Timnit Gebru, I want to thank you so much for being with us, founder and executive director of the Distributed Artificial Intelligence Research, that's DARE Institute. We look forward to interviewing you on your forthcoming book titled Deep Unlearning, The Rise of AI and the Radicalization of a Tech Idealist. She also co-founded Black in AI. She previously served as co-lead of the ethical AI research team at Google, fired in 2020 for writing a paper warning about the dangers of large language models and raising issues of discrimination in the workplace. That does it for our show. Special thanks to our crew here in London, Julian Jones, Pablo Del Brazio, Grace Garrett, Dennis Moynihan, Hannah Elias, and the whole team in New York. I'll be next week in Middlebury, Vermont, and then we're on to Madison, Wisconsin, and Chicago. I'm Amy Goodman in London with Nermeen Sheikh in New York.
0: 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I want to thank you for tuning in. I'm going to play you some Montana-made music here for the next couple of hours, and we're going to start out with bluegrass and country and work our way up. We'll end up with metal clear at the other end of this couple hours. I want to thank an underwriter here, and then we'll jump into the music. KGBM is thankful for the support of Cactus Records and Gifts, located at 2742 West Main, between Rooks and the Montana Science Center across from the mall. They're on the web at cactusrecords.net. Cactus has been Bozeman's independent source for new and used music, jewelry, and weird for decades. The same great music and gifts, that same weirdo store, now on Bozeman's West End. First up, I've got a couple bluegrass cuts. These cuts were all from music that was released at the first half, roughly, of 2024. First up, I've got the Kitchen Dwellers from their album Seven Devils. I'm going to play Seven Devils, Limbo. And then from North Fork Crossing's self-titled debut album, I'll play If You Quit. Follow that up with John Lowell, the title cut from his album Snow on the Wine Glass. And then from the State Champions' new album, Independent Record, I'll play Stranger in a Rose.

That was the State Champions with Stranger in a Rose. Before that, John Lowell did Snow on the Wineglass. North Fork Crossing did If You Quit, and started out with Kitchen Dwellers and Seven Devils Limbo. Going to keep going here with some country cuts. A single first off by Amanda Stewart called Mirror the Whiskey. Then follow that up with the lead-in cut from Peter King's Outlaw Blood album. It's called Heart Full of Pain. And then Abby Webster cut from her album Livin' by the Water that was released in 2024. I'll play Long Weekend.

0: That was Long Weekend by Abby Webster from her album Living by the Water. Saw the album release party for that down at the filling station. It was a lot of fun. For that, Peter King did Heart Full of Pain from his album Outlaw Blood, and a single by Amanda Stewart that was released in 2024 called Mirror the Whiskey. I want to thank you for tuning in to KGVM Bozeman, Gallatin Valley Community Radio, 95.9 FM, KGVM.org online. And I want to thank one of our underwriters for their support.
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0: All right, going to keep it going here with some more country music for you. The band Cactus Cuts from right here in Bozeman released an album or an EP called Lies Are Sweet this year. I'm going to play the title cut from that. And then a cut from Matt Wallen's new album, Puppet Strings, from Matt Wallen and his Nervous Breakdown. Play Devil by My Side.

That was Matt Wallen and his Nervous Breakdown with Devil by My Side from his album Puppet Strings. And before that, Cactus Cuts did the title cut from their EP Lies Are Sweet. Gonna play some maybe more folky stuff now for the rest of this hour. First up, Aaron Banfield just released an album, A Casual Thing, in 2024. I'm gonna play the cut Stage Fright off of that. Then Gallatin Ghost Train, a single they put out in 2024 called Reservation Blues. And you might have heard a version of that on Death Trophy album. It's a great song, and this is a pretty good version of it. And then from down the road a ways in, I think, the Powder River area, Martha Scanlon and her collaborator John Neufeld released an album in 2024 called Save It For Later, a lot of covers on there. And I'm going to play the cover of Fleetwood Mac's song Storms. Follow that up with a cut by Danny B off his new album Blubcake and Barnacles. Blubcakes and Barnacles. The lead-in cut, Hummingbird. Finish the set off with a cut by Brian McPherson from an album he just put out in 2024 called Emigrant and the Winner of Death. Play the lead-in cut, Emigrant.

0: That was Brian McPherson with Emigrant from Emigrant and the Winter of Death. Before that, Danny B did Hummingbird, the lead-in cut from Blub Cakes and Barnacles. Before that, Storms, a Fleetwood Mac cover by Martha Scanlon and John Neufeld from Save It for Later. A single by Gallatin Ghost Train, Reservation Blues. And started that set out with Aaron Banfield's song Stage Fright from a new album called A Casual Thing. I want to thank you for tuning in to KGVM Bozeman. I want to take a minute to thank a couple of our underwriters for their support of our programming.
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0: I want to thank you for tuning in to KGVM Bozeman, Gallatin Valley Community Radio. I'm your host, Bob Wall, playing you some Montana-made music here for a couple of hours. And these were all tracks that were released in the first half of 2024. I'm going to keep going here with a different cut, a world music cut, I guess, if you had to put a label on it, from Bozeman band Bozambique. I'll play their single Django. Follow it up with something a little different, Desperate Electric from over in Butte. A single that they released in 2024 called Red Hot. And keep it going with some MST from their album If I Learned Something Someday. I'll play Something Someday Part 1.

That was MST, Something Someday Part 1 from their album If I Learned Something Someday. Before that, Desperate Electric single Red Hot. It started out with a world music cut by Bozambique called Django. Keep it going here with a cut from Madeline Hawthorne's album Tales from Late Nights and Long Drive called So It Goes. Then by Blue Belly Junction from their 2024 album Hot Wet Mess, play Cold Dead Heart. And follow that up with some Donovan's Brain for you from the Agitated Brain EP, I Don't Wanna Anymore. And Yuri by Cosmic Sands. It was a single that they released in 2024.

That was Yuri by Missoula band Cosmic Sands. Before that, Donovan's Brain did I Don't Wanna Anymore from The Agitated Brain. Before that, you heard Blue Belly Junction with Cold Dead Heart from their album Hot Wet Mess. And Madeline Hawthorne did So It Goes from her album Tales from Late Nights and Long Drives. I'm going to keep going here with a couple by the Love Darts. I'm going to sneak in a couple because I like the Love Darts. They've got a pretty strong connection to some of the previous rock and roll bands here in the Bozeman area. From their album Neon Girls that they released in 2024, I'll play It Ain't Easy, It's So Hard, and 24-Hour Twilight Circuit, which has a great hat tip to Bozeman music stalwart Joe Knapp. We miss you, Joe.

That was the Love Darts 24-Hour Twilight Circuit from their album Neon Girls. Before that, It Ain't Easy, It's So Hard. You are tuned to KGVM Bozeman, the audio mirror of the Gallatin Valley. 95.9 on your FM dial, kgvm.org online. And I want to thank an underwriter here before we get into the next set of music. 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They are located at 25 North Wilson in Bozeman and can be reached by phone at 406-404-1224. Going to get a little rockin' now, pick it up a little bit. Next up is a single by the Billings band Bull Market, although Phil Griffin's living here in Bozeman now. They put out this single, The Ballad of Jimmy Blevins. I'll follow that up with another single by Bozeman band Prince, Truck Stop Flyover Shoegaze, that they just released pretty recently. Follow that up with a couple by the Goners UK. They're punk songs, they're short, and the Goners are one of my favorite bands, so from their new album, The Dead Weight, I'm going to play the lead-in cut, Pizza Drones, and then Natural Causes.

That was Natural Causes and Pizza Drones by The Goners UK from the album The Dead Weight. Before that, Prince did Truck Stop, Flyover Shoegaze, and Bull Market did The Ballad of Jimmy Blevins. Gonna get a little metal here. Bozeman band From Frost put out an album called Songs of Darker Days in 2024. I'll play the title cut off of that. Then a single by the Kalispell area band Wizard called Dire Wolf. And finish up with a cut by Scavenger from their album Feral that they released in 2024. I'll play the last cut off the album called Bog.

0: That was Bog by Scavenger from their album Feral. Before that, Direwolf, a single by Wizard. And the title cut from Frost's album, Songs of Darker Days. I want to thank you for tuning in to KGVM Bozeman. Hope you enjoyed this sampler of some Montana-made music. A lot of it from right here in the Bozeman area. Keep it tuned right here to KGVM. Have a great day, everyone. The following episode of Mad's World originally aired on KGVM Bozeman on Monday, June 22nd, 2026 at 10 a.m.
1: 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This is Mad's World for the 10 o'clock hour. I'm so excited. I've been back after a long hiatus, and I have a guest today. Say hi.
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1: Woohoo! It's Mad's World and Grace World today. Oh, we should play Graceland.
2: Okay.
1: Okay. We've got a lot of fun songs. My dad put together a great little set for us. But to start off, I think we're going to listen to... Oh, because yesterday was Father's Day, and it was also the solstice, so it was Sunday. It was also on a Sunday. So we're going to listen to Father and Son by Cat Stevens. Enjoy. Enjoy.

It's not time to make a change. Just relax, take it easy. You're still young, that's your fault. There's so much you have to know.

0: That was Rome by the B-52s, only on Mads World. You're listening to KGVM Bozeman 95.9 FM, broadcasting live from the Labor Temple in Bozeman, Montana. Before Rome, we had Beck with his live version of Hands on the Wheel with Willie Nelson. She's Losing It by Belle and Sebastian. And we have a guest today. Say hi.
1: Hello, Bozeman. This is Grace.
0: This is Grace. And what are we listening to next, Grace?
1: Well, we roamed around the world with the B-52s.
0: Oh, yeah. These are my dad's recommendations. Thank you, Dad. Shout out to you. He put together a little set of songs about going on trips and coming home from them. Because I have been on such a long hiatus from Mads World. This is my first show after a month because I've been in Costa Rica and yada yada. But I'm really glad that Grace is here with me today. We're still going to listen to some of my dad's songs and then we're going to switch over to Grace World. But do you want to tell us? What is this?
1: This next song is very near to me. It's about my hometown. We're going to listen to some Simon and Garfunkel, Only Living Boy in New York.

0: A Miña Menina by Os Mutantes. On Mads World, you are listening to KGBM Bozeman 95.9 FM. That was the start of Grace World because we have a special guest today, Grace.
1: Hello.
0: And before that, we had Toots and the Maytals, Take Me Home Country Roads, which marked the end of a very special set of songs requested by my dad. Thank you, Dad. That was great. And so now we're veering into Grace World. First, I'm going to play you a little message.
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0: Thank you, Whistle Pig. That was great. So now we're about halfway through our 10 o'clock hour. We're going into Grace World. Grace, what do you have for us?
1: So since yesterday was the solstice, I thought I would mark the occasion with a poem by one of my favorite poets, Mary Oliver. This is a poem called The Summer Day. Hope that this isn't too tedious for anyone listening. Who made the world? Who made the swan and the black bear? Who made the grasshopper? This grasshopper, I mean. The one who has flung herself out of the grass. The one who is eating sugar out of my hand. Who is moving her jaws back and forth instead of up and down. Who is gazing around with her enormous and complicated eyes. Now she lifts her pale forearms and thoroughly washes her face. Now she snaps her wings open and floats away. I don't know exactly what a prayer is. I do know how to pay attention, how to fall down into the grass, how to kneel in the grass, how to be idle and blessed, how to stroll through the fields, which is what I have been doing all day. Tell me, what else should I have done? Doesn't everything die at last and too soon? Tell me, what is it you plan to do with your one wild and precious life?
0: That was beautiful.
1: Thank you. Thank you, Mary Oliver. She is the writer.
0: Okay, what are we listening to next?
1: Well, since now we're in Grace World, it's only fitting that we play Graceland.
0: No, we're not playing Graceland. No.
1: We're Graceland playing Rooming House on Venice Beach by Jonathan Richman. Woo! Let's go.
0: Oh.

0: 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We listened to before Little Lies, Shiny Happy People by REM and Graceland by Paul Simon. I'm really excited for the very end of the show. We're like coming to an end. Do you want to play this next one?
1: Yeah, this next song is by a little known underground band called Geese, and this is a song called Cobra.

0: 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Tell us about it, Grace.
1: Well, first we heard Cinderella by Remy Wolf, and then Tim, I Wish You Were Born a Girl of Montreal. That's a song that Maddie showed me when we were first becoming friends, and I'm just so happy that we can listen to it together on her radio show. This is so cool.
0: Yeah, I hope that you can come back and be a guest another time.
1: I'm here all summer long, baby. Let's go.
0: Heck yeah. Well, tune in next week. Mads World is every Monday at the 10 o'clock hour on KGBM Bozeman. 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
1: Peace out, Bozeman. 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
2: 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It's time tonight for Bedtime Bombshells. I'm your host, Bob Wall. I'm going to play you some loud music to get us up to the midnight hour on this Sunday evening, the 7th of June. And tonight, my stash is running over, so I've got a live show recording to play for you. I'll jump into that right after I thank a couple of our underwriters. 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
1: 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Cactus has been Bozeman's independent source for new and used music, jewelry, and weird for decades. The same great music and gifts, that same weirdo store, now on Bozeman's West End. All right, tonight I wanted to play a show that happened at the Gallatin Labor Temple on the 30th of May of 2026. Three bands coming through town, and one from Wyoming, one from Billings, and one from Idaho. So it was great to see some new faces at the Labor Temple, and some old faces. It started out with a band called Bartlett from, I think, Sheridan, Wyoming. Then Do Fish Make Noise from Billings. They'd been there at the Labor Temple before, but it was great to have them back. And then Botched Burial from Pocatello, Idaho, finished things up. So I'm going to play those sets for you, starting off with Bartlett. Kick back and turn it up.

What is up, Bozeman? How we feeling tonight? Like I said, we are Bartlett all the way from Casper, Wyoming. We like to play a little bit of thrash metal around these parts. This one is called Noosa Transparency.

0: All right. I'd like to take a second to introduce the band. Right behind me on the kit, I got Logan Vermillion trended up on the drum. On my left, I have Satan Motherfucker and his twin from hell, Rockstar. And I am Savior Mita, shredded up on bass and vocals. Y'all like breakdowns?
1: Y'all like breakdowns?
0: Do you guys like halftime breakdowns that slow down? This one is called Hell's Conquerors and Blasphemy.

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Tiny little ass town. 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Yeah. 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Yeah. 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All right, we have the power. This one is called Erosion.

still out there in Bozeman. This one's our newest song. This is called Eternal Motion. It's going to be off our newest EP coming out sometime in July and August.

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Yeah. This one is called In Your Mind.

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This is, I'm not starting the song just yet, don't worry. This song is about what happens to your goods and possessions when you die. Your estate, your houses, your money, your jewelry. There are people who will pick and scavenge like vultures. 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

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Maybe two left, actually. Do we have any Metallica fans in the house tonight? This one is called Creeping Death.

0: Sorry about the string. 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
1: You got any? We got any Death fans in the house tonight?
2: Yeah! Yeah!
1: Yeah! I'm afraid not. I'm sorry, y'all. Our Forgotten Past cover is on our album, Of the Killings, on Spotify, Apple.
0: Hey, if the band's okay, can we play one more song, bands? Botch or Barrier? All right, let's do it.
1: Do it! Yeah! Do Forgotten Past!
0: Please, we kill them a lot!

0: for your godhood. We put off you both, bud. I will be over at the first stand if you guys want to come talk.
1: That was Bartlett live at the Labor Temple on the 30th of May of 2026. This is Bedtime Bombshells. I'm your host, Bob Wall, and you're listening to KGVM Bozeman, the audio mirror of the Gallatin Valley, 95.9 on your FM dial, kgvm.org online. 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Thanks, Grey Dog, for hosting live music and supporting community radio. All right, we're going to keep it going here. Had some metal to start off with. Now we're going to have some punk with Do Fish Make Noise? Spoiler alert, they really do.
2: So we're doing pretty good, I'd say.

0: What's up? Where'd your fish make noise? From Billings, Montana.
1: We already did that while you were getting all sexy. Hell yeah.
0: And you said vocals?
2: Yeah.

0: like, it's so much like less hotter when you just play in your underwear.
1: You say that like it's your first time doing this.
0: I have a tendency to take my clothes off. My bad. All right, we're gonna break it down a little bit. Play some slower shit.
1: Yeah.

0: How many of you guys like Metallica?
1: Yeah!
0: Well, thank you.
2: We're playing Motorhead!

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We gotta fucking...

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0: you.
1: Give another a round of applause for Varley! Up next, we got Boss Burial. We're doing this make noise.
2: All right, Do Fish Make Noise from Billings there. Playing at the Labor Temple on the 30th of May, 2026. 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I'm your host, Bob Wall. You're listening to Bedtime Bombshells. I want to thank another of our underwriters, and we'll keep going with some more music.
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2: All right, we're going to finish up here with the set by Botched Burial. From Pocatello, Idaho.
4: Welcome, skip up, Boston. We are Boss Burial from Pocatello, Idaho. Thanks for sticking around. Let's move this. This first song is called

0: Thank you, Bozeman, Montana. Thank you for sticking around.
1: Real quick, let's give a shout out to Dude Fishing North for getting us out here. Bartlett for doing a good set as well. It's been a great night. Great. And then this is our first time at Labor Temple, so thank you. Sounds good in here. Yeah, I'd like to come back.

0: so much. If you like what you hear tonight, we are on social media, Facebook, Instagram, Spotify, YouTube, you name it. We also got a merch table over there. If you like anything, come see us after the show.
1: Y'all on Bandcamp?
2: Yes, sir.
0: Yes, we are also on that. Thank you for supporting your local scene, and we're going to keep this shit rolling.
3: Yeah. This next song is called Before It's Too Late. Skipping ahead, this is our two-stepper. Hope you guys like it.
0: This is Kentucky.

0: Yeah, thanks for partying with us. This song is called Punish the Wicked. It's about all those corporate oil executives.
1: I want to see a circle pit!

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Ah!

0: got two more for you. How's that sound?
1: Hell yeah.
2: The song's called Cut the Noose.

0: Scott Burrell from Pocatello, Idaho. Have a good night.
1: That was Botched Burial live at the Labor Temple on the 30th of May of 2026. Followed Do Fish Make Noise? Bartlett started off. Thanks for tuning in tonight to Bedtime Bombshells. I'll be back again next Sunday night at 10 to do it again. We've got a replay of this week's Flying V show, the metal and hardcore years, coming up next. We'll have a lot of great programming all through the day on Monday. Keep it locked right here, and have a great night, everyone. 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
2: This is Human Capital, news and features of Montana government. I'm J.P. Pomnikowski. 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Federal policies under President Donald Trump, including very high tariffs and aggressive search and seizure policies at the country's borders, have hurt the U.S. on the world stage, but states along the northern border have been particularly hard hit. Montana-Canada border traffic fell sharply in 2025 due to hostility toward international visitors and tariffs on goods. Passenger and freight traffic across Montana's northern border fell sharply in the first 11 months of 2025, with commercial freight seeing the sharpest decline from comparable periods in at least 30 years. The number of inbound people crossing also saw the steepest year-over-year percentage declines of recent decades outside of the COVID-19 pandemic. Data from the U.S. Bureau of Transportation Statistics found that the number of full shipping containers crossing the border into Montana by truck or rail fell 21% from a 30-year peak in 2024, the last year of Democratic President Joe Biden's administration. In 2025, individual travel dropped 29%. The drop came after years of sharp increases in freight and individual crossings after the COVID-19 pandemic. Economy and tourism experts pointed to President Donald Trump's on-again, off-again tariff battle with Canada as a likely explanation for the drop. Jeffrey Michael, director of the University of Montana's Bureau of Business and Economic Research, said, "The decline in visitation is well beyond what could be explained by exchange rates, the Canadian economy, or other typical factors. It's clearly related to political tensions between the two countries." Michael said he's seen consistent decreases in both freight and passenger flow at Montana's ports of entry all of last year and so far in 2026. The number of people entering the U.S. at Montana ports was over 1 million in 2024. Now they're the lowest in more than 30 years outside the pandemic. Wolf advocates are offering a $10,000 reward for the identity of any hunter shooting a member of a famed Yellowstone National Park wolf pack that recently denned outside of the park boundary in Wyoming. The Molly's pack is Yellowstone's oldest wolf pack and includes the famous wolf 1090F. The pack has denned just outside the park in a Wyoming wolf hunt area, and activists worry that 1090F will be shot this fall. They are requesting the wolf pack be protected. Austin Black, a social media influencer, announced in a social media post that he and others are offering a $10,000 reward if any of the Molly's wolves are shot during the wolf hunting season set to begin September 15th. In his post online, Black wrote, "Anybody harvests one of these wolves during Wyoming's wolf season and somebody snitches, that snitch gets 10 grand cash." Wyoming, Montana, and Idaho have laws keeping wolf hunters' identities confidential to shield them from doxing, harassment, and stalking. Black said the intent of the $10,000 reward is specifically to protect the Molly's wolf pack, not to undermine the state's statutes protecting wolf hunters' identities. The urgency comes from the wolves denning outside the protected boundary of Yellowstone National Park. The Molly's this summer denned and are raising pups on the Shoshone National Forest. During its 30-plus year history, the wolf pack has spent nearly all of its time inside Yellowstone, where hunting is forbidden. so the wolves have little fear of humans. Black said shooting these wolves isn't even close to ethical fair chase hunting. Black said, "I'm not going to interfere or try to interfere with state laws, but with this pack, it's like shooting a dog. Man, it's unreal," Black said. Black became an outspoken wolf advocate in the wake of the capture, torture, and killing of a wolf by Daniel, Wyoming resident Cody Roberts in February 2024. Roberts was sentenced only to probation for trapping and beating a wolf, then duct taping its mouth shut and parading the animal in a Wyoming bar for hours before taking it outside and shooting the animal. This is J.P. 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

0: for David. And David was a young man that was too young to go. 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
1: 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You can find more information, schedules, and tickets at pinecreeklodgemontana.com. 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
1: This is Human Capital, news and features of Montana government. I'm J.P. Pomnikowski. 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Federal policies under President Donald Trump, including very high tariffs and aggressive search and seizure policies at the country's borders, have hurt the U.S. on the world stage, but states along the northern border have been particularly hard hit. Montana-Canada border traffic fell sharply in 2025 due to hostility toward international visitors and tariffs on goods. Passenger and freight traffic across Montana's northern border fell sharply in the first 11 months of 2025, with commercial freight seeing the sharpest decline from comparable periods in at least 30 years. The number of inbound people crossing also saw the steepest year-over-year percentage declines of recent decades outside of the COVID-19 pandemic. Data from the U.S. Bureau of Transportation Statistics found that the number of full shipping containers crossing the border into Montana by truck or rail fell 21% from a 30-year peak in 2024, the last year of Democratic President Joe Biden's administration. In 2025, individual travel dropped 29%. The drop came after years of sharp increases in freight and individual crossings after the COVID-19 pandemic. Economy and tourism experts pointed to President Donald Trump's on-again, off-again tariff battle with Canada as a likely explanation for the drop. Jeffrey Michael, director of the University of Montana's Bureau of Business and Economic Research, said, "The decline in visitation is well beyond what could be explained by exchange rates, the Canadian economy, or other typical factors. It's clearly related to political tensions between the two countries." Michael said he's seen consistent decreases in both freight and passenger flow at Montana's ports of entry all of last year and so far in 2026. The number of people entering the U.S. at Montana ports was over 1 million in 2024. Now they're the lowest in more than 30 years outside the pandemic. Wolf advocates are offering a $10,000 reward for the identity of any hunter shooting a member of a famed Yellowstone National Park wolf pack that recently denned outside of the park boundary in Wyoming. The Molly's pack is Yellowstone's oldest wolf pack and includes the famous wolf 1090F. The pack has denned just outside the park in a Wyoming wolf hunt area, and activists worry that 1090F will be shot this fall. They are requesting the wolf pack be protected. Austin Black, a social media influencer, announced in a social media post that he and others are offering a $10,000 reward if any of the Molly's wolves are shot during the wolf hunting season set to begin September 15th. In his post online, Black wrote, "Anybody harvests one of these wolves during Wyoming's wolf season and somebody snitches, that snitch gets 10 grand cash." Wyoming, Montana, and Idaho have laws keeping wolf hunters' identities confidential to shield them from doxing, harassment, and stalking. Black said the intent of the $10,000 reward is specifically to protect the Molly's wolf pack, not to undermine the state's statutes protecting wolf hunters' identities. The urgency comes from the wolves denning outside the protected boundary of Yellowstone National Park. The Molly's this summer denned and are raising pups on the Shoshone National Forest. During its 30-plus year history, the wolf pack has spent nearly all of its time inside Yellowstone, where hunting is forbidden. So the wolves have little fear of humans. Black said shooting these wolves isn't even close to ethical fair chase hunting. Black said, "I'm not going to interfere or try to interfere with state laws, but with this pack, it's like shooting a dog. Man, it's unreal," Black said. Black became an outspoken wolf advocate in the wake of the capture, torture, and killing of a wolf by Daniel, Wyoming resident Cody Roberts in February 2024. Roberts was sentenced only to probation for trapping and beating a wolf, then duct taping its mouth shut and parading the animal in a Wyoming bar for hours before taking it outside and shooting the animal. This is J.P. Pomnikowski for Human Capital on KGVM 95.9 FM and online at kgvm.org. 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
10: One nation under God has turned into one nation under the influence of one drug. Television, the drug of a nation, breeding ignorance and feeding radiation on television. The

I'll sing you a song of a crazy old world that was coming along, till one day some fool made the decision to turn on the television. Of course, radio reported we'd all ignore it, and the paper said we had no time for it. But before you knew it, you knew Milton Berle, and we all had a new escape from the world. All tuned in before too soon, we were watching a man walk on the moon. He made it look as easy as driving a car. The video killed the radio star. I got the talking blues. Talking blues are easy to do. All you gotta rhyme is a line or two. Rhyme a line or two, and then you don't ever have to rhyme again. See? I can say whatever I want to now. You know.

0: Say sitcom catchphrase, game show nation, television soon defied explanation as the situation took to such a degree that eventually we'd hear about a cable TV. Of course, free TV news swore we'd ignore it, and the average family could never afford it. But again, they were wrong. Eventually, everybody wanted their MTV. We were all tuned in, but now the shock was watching a kid do a thing called the moonwalk. Sliding backwards, really, it was eventually too far. Reality killed that video star. Got the talking blues. So simple at first, it was hard to foresee the impending collision with reality, but it soon seemed TV turned on itself when the real world came on like it was something else. Of course, actors all acted like they weren't floored, hoping eventually that we'd all get bored. But one after the other, we pretended not to act as we hurtled ever forward toward alternative facts. Then a show called The Apprentice came on, and pretty soon an old man with a comb over had sold us the moon. And we stayed tuned in. Now here we are, reality killed by a reality star. Got the talking blues. Hills, that is.
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0: 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This is Human Capital, news and features of Montana government. I'm J.P. Pomnikowski. 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Federal policies under President Donald Trump, including very high tariffs and aggressive search and seizure policies at the country's borders, have hurt the U.S. on the world stage, but states along the northern border have been particularly hard hit. Montana-Canada border traffic fell sharply in 2025 due to hostility toward international visitors and tariffs on goods. Passenger and freight traffic across Montana's northern border fell sharply in the first 11 months of 2025, with commercial freight seeing the sharpest decline from comparable periods in at least 30 years. The number of inbound people crossing also saw the steepest year-over-year percentage declines of recent decades outside of the COVID-19 pandemic. Data from the U.S. Bureau of Transportation Statistics found that the number of full shipping containers crossing the border into Montana by truck or rail fell 21% from a 30-year peak in 2024, the last year of Democratic President Joe Biden's administration. In 2025, individual travel dropped 29%. The drop came after years of sharp increases in freight and individual crossings after the COVID-19 pandemic. Economy and tourism experts pointed to President Donald Trump's on-again, off-again tariff battle with Canada as a likely explanation for the drop. Jeffrey Michael, director of the University of Montana's Bureau of Business and Economic Research, said, "The decline in visitation is well beyond what could be explained by exchange rates, the Canadian economy, or other typical factors. It's clearly related to political tensions between the two countries." Michael said he's seen consistent decreases in both freight and passenger flow at Montana's ports of entry all of last year and so far in 2026. The number of people entering the U.S. at Montana ports was over 1 million in 2024. Now they're the lowest in more than 30 years outside the pandemic. Wolf advocates are offering a $10,000 reward for the identity of any hunter shooting a member of a famed Yellowstone National Park wolf pack that recently denned outside of the park boundary in Wyoming. The Molly's pack is Yellowstone's oldest wolf pack and includes the famous wolf 1090F. The pack has denned just outside the park in a Wyoming wolf hunt area, and activists worry that 1090F will be shot this fall. They are requesting the wolf pack be protected. Austin Black, a social media influencer, announced in a social media post that he and others are offering a $10,000 reward if any of the Molly's wolves are shot during the wolf hunting season, set to begin September 15th. In his post online, Black wrote, "Anybody harvests one of these wolves during Wyoming's wolf season and somebody snitches, that snitch gets 10 grand cash." Wyoming, Montana, and Idaho have laws keeping wolf hunters' identities confidential to shield them from doxing, harassment, and stalking. Black said the intent of the $10,000 reward is specifically to protect the Molly's wolf pack, not to undermine the state's statutes protecting wolf hunters' identities. The urgency comes from the wolves denning outside the protected boundary of Yellowstone National Park. The Molly's this summer denned and are raising pups on the Shoshone National National Forest. During its 30-plus year history, the wolf pack has spent nearly all of its time inside Yellowstone, where hunting is forbidden. So the wolves have little fear of humans. Black said shooting these wolves isn't even close to ethical fair chase hunting. Black said, "I'm not going to interfere or try to interfere with state laws, but with this pack, it's like shooting a dog. Man, it's unreal," Black said. Black became an outspoken wolf advocate in the wake of the capture, torture, and killing of a wolf by Daniel, Wyoming resident Cody Roberts in February 2024. Roberts was sentenced only to probation for trapping and beating a wolf, then duct taping its mouth shut and parading the animal in a Wyoming bar for hours before taking it outside and shooting the animal. This is J.P. 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

you no more. I'll get into that with you, your man. I send a right mail to the ground. I gotta send it to my baby John. I now know just where I am. I gotta call up my baby. On that long distance telegram. And I know the people, they all tell me somebody's treating my baby wrong.

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This is Human Capital, news and features of Montana government. I'm J.P. Pomnikowski. Human Capital is a feature on Gallatin Valley Community Radio, KGVM Bozeman, at 95.9 FM, and everywhere via streaming at kgvm.org. Federal policies under President Donald Trump, including very high tariffs and aggressive search and seizure policies at the country's borders, have hurt the U.S. on the world stage, but states along the northern border have been particularly hard hit. Montana-Canada border traffic fell sharply in 2025 due to hostility toward international visitors and tariffs on goods. Passenger and freight traffic across Montana's northern border fell sharply in the first 11 months of 2025, with commercial freight seeing the sharpest decline from comparable periods in at least 30 years. The number of inbound people crossing also saw the steepest year-over-year percentage declines of recent decades outside of the COVID-19 pandemic. Data from the U.S. Bureau of Transportation Statistics found that the number of full shipping containers crossing the border into Montana by truck or rail fell 21% from a 30-year peak in 2024, the last year of Democratic President Joe Biden's administration. In 2025, individual travel dropped 29%. The drop came after years of sharp increases in freight and individual crossings after the COVID-19 pandemic. Economy and tourism experts pointed to President Donald Trump's on-again, off-again tariff battle with Canada as a likely explanation for the drop. Jeffrey Michael, director of the University of Montana's Bureau of Business and Economic Research, said, "The decline in visitation is well beyond what could be explained by exchange rates, the Canadian economy, or other typical factors. It's clearly related to political tensions between the two countries." Michael said he's seen consistent decreases in both freight and passenger flow at Montana's ports of entry all of last year and so far in 2026. The number of people entering the U.S. at Montana ports was over 1 million in 2024. Now they're the lowest in more than 30 years outside the pandemic. Wolf advocates are offering a $10,000 reward for the identity of any hunter shooting a member of a famed Yellowstone National Park wolf pack that recently denned outside of the park boundary in Wyoming. The Molly's pack is Yellowstone's oldest wolf pack and includes the famous wolf 1090F. The pack has denned just outside the park in a Wyoming wolf hunt area, and activists worry that 1090F will be shot this fall. They are requesting the wolf pack be protected. Austin Black, a social media influencer, announced in a social media post that he and others are offering a $10,000 reward if any of the Molly's wolves are shot during the wolf hunting season, set to begin September 15th. In his post online, Black wrote, "Anybody harvests one of these wolves during Wyoming's wolf season and somebody snitches, that snitch gets 10 grand cash." Wyoming, Montana, and Idaho have laws keeping wolf hunters' identities confidential to shield them from doxing, harassment, and stalking. Black said the intent of the $10,000 reward is specifically to protect the Molly's wolf pack, not to undermine the state's statutes protecting wolf hunters' identities. The urgency comes from the wolves denning outside the protected boundary of Yellowstone National Park. The Molly's this summer denned and are raising pups on the Shoshone National Forest. During its 30-plus year history, the wolf pack has spent nearly all of its time inside Yellowstone, where hunting is forbidden. So the wolves have little fear of humans. Black said shooting these wolves isn't even close to ethical fair chase hunting. Black said, "I'm not going to interfere or try to interfere with state laws, but with this pack, it's like shooting a dog. Man, it's unreal," Black said. Black became an outspoken wolf advocate in the wake of the capture, torture, and killing of a wolf by Daniel, Wyoming resident Cody Roberts in February 2024. Roberts was sentenced only to probation for trapping and beating a wolf, then duct taping its mouth shut and parading the animal in a Wyoming bar for hours before taking it outside and shooting the animal.
This is J.P. 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

left me. 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

0: KGVM thanks Abby Webster and her imaginary band for their support of our programming. Abby and the full band will be playing on the stage at Pine Creek on Sunday, August 23rd, 2026, with special guests Angela Autumn and Trinity Jane. That's Abby Webster and her imaginary band, with Angela Autumn and Trinity Jane playing some music between the pines at Pine Creek on Sunday, August 23rd. 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
1: This is Human Capital, news and features of Montana government. I'm J.P. Pomnikowski. 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Federal policies under President Donald Trump, including very high tariffs and aggressive search and seizure policies at the country's borders, have hurt the U.S. on the world stage, but states along the northern border have been particularly hard hit. Montana-Canada border traffic fell sharply in 2025 due to hostility toward international visitors and tariffs on goods. Passenger and freight traffic across Montana's northern border fell sharply in the first 11 months of 2025, with commercial freight seeing the sharpest decline from comparable periods in at least 30 years. The number of inbound people crossing also saw the steepest year-over-year percentage declines of recent decades outside of the COVID-19 pandemic. Data from the U.S. Bureau of Transportation Statistics found that the number of full shipping containers crossing the border into Montana by truck or rail fell 21% from a 30-year peak in 2024, the last year of Democratic President Joe Biden's administration. In 2025, individual travel dropped 29%. The drop came after years of sharp increases in freight and individual crossings after the COVID-19 pandemic. Economy and tourism experts pointed to President Donald Trump's on-again, off-again tariff battle with Canada as a likely explanation for the drop. Jeffrey Michael, director of the University of Montana's Bureau of Business and Economic Research, said, "The decline in visitation is well beyond what could be explained by exchange rates, the Canadian economy, or other typical factors. It's clearly related to political tensions between the two countries." Michael said he's seen consistent decreases in both freight and passenger flow at Montana's ports of entry all of last year and so far in 2026. The number of people entering the U.S. at Montana ports was over 1 million in 2024. Now they're the lowest in more than 30 years outside the pandemic. Wolf advocates are offering a $10,000 reward for the identity of any hunter shooting a member of a famed Yellowstone National Park wolf pack that recently denned outside of the park boundary in Wyoming. The Molly's pack is Yellowstone's oldest wolf pack and includes the famous wolf 1090F. The pack has denned just outside the park in a Wyoming wolf hunt area, and activists worry that 1090F will be shot this fall. They are requesting the wolf pack be protected. Austin Black, a social media influencer, announced in a social media post that he and others are offering a $10,000 reward if any of the Molly's wolves are shot during the wolf hunting season set to begin September 15th. In his post online, Black wrote, "Anybody harvests one of these wolves during Wyoming's wolf season and somebody snitches, that snitch gets 10 grand cash." Wyoming, Montana, and Idaho have laws keeping wolf hunters' identities confidential to shield them from doxing, harassment, and stalking. Black said the intent of the $10,000 reward is specifically to protect the Molly's wolf pack, not to undermine the state's statutes protecting wolf hunters' identities. The urgency comes from the wolves denning outside the protected boundary of Yellowstone National Park. The Molly's this summer denned and are raising pups on the Shoshone National Forest. During its 30-plus year history, the wolf pack has spent nearly all of its time inside Yellowstone, where hunting is forbidden. So the wolves have little fear of humans. Black said shooting these wolves isn't even close to ethical fair chase hunting. Black said, "I'm not going to interfere or try to interfere with state laws, but with this pack, it's like shooting a dog. Man, it's unreal," Black said. Black became an outspoken wolf advocate in the wake of the capture, torture, and killing of a wolf by Daniel, Wyoming resident Cody Roberts in February 2024. Roberts was sentenced only to probation for trapping and beating a wolf, then duct taping its mouth shut and parading the animal in a Wyoming bar for hours before taking it outside and shooting the animal. This is J.P. 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
3: This is Human Capital, news and features of Montana government. I'm J.P. Pomnikowski. 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Federal policies under President Donald Trump, including very high tariffs and aggressive search and seizure policies at the country's borders, have hurt the U.S. on the world stage, but states along the northern border have been particularly hard hit. Montana-Canada border traffic fell sharply in 2025 due to hostility toward international visitors and tariffs on goods. Passenger and freight traffic across Montana's northern border fell sharply in the first 11 months of 2025, with commercial freight seeing the sharpest decline from comparable periods in at least 30 years. The number of inbound people crossing also saw the steepest year-over-year percentage declines of recent decades outside of the COVID-19 pandemic. Data from the U.S. Bureau of Transportation Statistics found that the number of full shipping containers crossing the border into Montana by truck or rail fell 21% from a 30-year peak in 2024, the last year of Democratic President Joe Biden's administration. In 2025, individual travel dropped 29%. The drop came after years of sharp increases in freight and individual crossings after the COVID-19 pandemic. Economy and tourism experts pointed to President Donald Trump's on-again, off-again tariff battle with Canada as a likely explanation for the drop. Jeffrey Michael, director of the University of Montana's Bureau of Business and Economic Research, said, "The decline in visitation is well beyond what could be explained by exchange rates, the Canadian economy, or other typical factors. It's clearly related to political tensions between the two countries." Michael said he's seen consistent decreases in both freight and passenger flow at Montana's ports of entry all of last year and so far in 2026. The number of people entering the U.S. at Montana ports was over 1 million in 2024. Now they're the lowest in more than 30 years outside the pandemic. Wolf advocates are offering a $10,000 reward for the identity of any hunter shooting a member of a famed Yellowstone National Park wolf pack that recently denned outside of the park boundary in Wyoming. The Molly's pack is Yellowstone's oldest wolf pack and includes the famous wolf 1090F. The pack has denned just outside the park in a Wyoming wolf hunt area, and activists worry that 1090F will be shot this fall. They are requesting the wolf pack be protected. Austin Black, a social media influencer, announced in a social media post that he and others are offering a $10,000 reward if any of the Molly's wolves are shot during the wolf hunting season set to begin September 15th. In his post online, Black wrote, "Anybody harvests one of these wolves during Wyoming's wolf season and somebody snitches, that snitch gets 10 grand cash." Wyoming, Montana, and Idaho have laws keeping wolf hunters' identities confidential to shield them from doxing, harassment, and stalking. Black said the intent of the $10,000 reward is specifically to protect the Molly's wolf pack, not to undermine the state's statutes protecting wolf hunters' identities. The urgency comes from the wolves denning outside the protected boundary of Yellowstone National Park. The Molly's this summer denned and are raising pups on the Shoshone National Forest. forest. During its 30-plus year history, the wolf pack has spent nearly all of its time inside Yellowstone, where hunting is forbidden. So the wolves have little fear of humans. Black said shooting these wolves isn't even close to ethical fair chase hunting. Black said, "I'm not going to interfere or try to interfere with state laws, but with this pack, it's like shooting a dog. Man, it's unreal," Black said. Black became an outspoken wolf advocate in the wake of the capture, torture, and killing of a wolf by Daniel, Wyoming resident Cody Roberts in February 2024. Roberts was sentenced only to probation for trapping and beating a wolf, then duct taping its mouth shut and parading the animal in a Wyoming bar for hours before taking it outside and shooting the animal. This is J.P. 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
1: 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Tunstall. 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
1: I'm Dr. Anthony Lizerwitz, and this is Climate Connections. 5 summers ago, an unprecedented heat wave baked the Pacific Northwest, killing hundreds of people.
2: It was the most devastating weather-related event in Washington's history.
1: Danya Ayaz is the Climate Preparedness Program Manager with King County, which includes Seattle. She says the event was so deadly in part because the historically cool, drizzly region is unaccustomed to extreme heat and unprepared for it. Washington is one of the states with the lowest rates of air conditioning in homes, and many houses are designed to maximize sun and heat retention rather than cooling. So when temperatures spiked, homes got hot fast and stayed hot, endangering vulnerable people inside.
2: The most deaths that we saw were from older adults due to those indoor temperatures.
1: So as part of its first extreme heat mitigation strategy, King County adopted a goal of expanding access for low-income seniors to AC units and heat pumps, which also provide air conditioning. The county is also working with community partners to set up more cooling centers in locations that residents already frequent and trust. So as climate change causes more extreme heat waves, the county's taking steps to protect some of its most vulnerable residents. Climate Connections is produced by the Yale Center for Environmental Communication. To learn more about climate change, visit climateconnections.org.

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1: I'm Rick Smith, and this is Labor History in Two. On this day in labor history, the year was 1936. That was the day that President Franklin Delano Roosevelt signed the Social Security Act into law. The act was a key piece of the president's New Deal, a series of federal programs responding to the ravages of the Great Depression. Social Security would provide an income for retirees and the disabled to ensure that they did not slide into complete destitution. On signing the bill, President Roosevelt, known for delivering memorable speeches, addressed the press. He said, quote, "Today, the hope of many years standing in large part fulfilled. The civilization of the past 100 years, with its startling industrial changes, has tended more and more to make life insecure. Young people have come to wonder what will their lot when they come to old age. The man with a job has wondered how long that job will last. This Social Security measure gives at least some protection to 50 million of our citizens who will reap direct benefits through unemployment compensation, through old age pensions, and through increased services for the protection of children and the prevention of ill health." He went on to say, quote, "The law will flatten out the peaks and valleys of deflation and inflation. It is, in short, a law that will care of human needs and at the same time provide the United States an economic structure of vastly greater soundness." Over the past few decades, politicians have increasingly sounded the alarm that Social Security will not remain viable as the large baby boomer generation retires and draws benefits. Yet despite those who seek to attack Social Security, it remains a bedrock of the social safety net for millions of Americans. For more information, go to laborhistoryin2.com, like us on Facebook, follow us on Twitter at laborhistoryin2.
2: Next, you'll hear Funny Man from the album Drastic Fantastic by K.T. 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
1: It's time for Field Notes, brought to you by the Montana Natural History Center. The Ides of November, a time of limbo between autumn and winter. It's my birthday. I take a walk in celebration of existence. The atmosphere is cool and gray, and the first layers of high-elevation snow have cast a renewed sense of dimension and personality upon the massive peaks above, their tips immersed in soft November clouds. I walk on tribal lands in the Mission Mountains and cut off trail to saunter along a stream. Soon the wind rises, and with a whispered howl, it drowns out the gossip of the stream. I lean weightlessly against the wind for a moment, and then turn to run with it. It guides me into a shadowy grove of western red cedars, where I duck in and take shelter from the storm. This is about as far east as you will find these magnificent trees. In the grove, everything below is blanketed in moss. I wander slowly over downfall and through a few low-hanging branches that I gently push aside like ornate curtains. Upon crossing this threshold, I find myself at the buttressed feet of a giant. For a few breaths, I stand entranced by a beautiful red cedar. It would take three of me to fully hug my arms around her. I sit down with my back against her, and despite the cold wind, I am nothing but warm. In local Native American mythology, the power of the red cedar tree was said to be so strong that a person could receive strength simply by resting against it. The western red cedar is called the Tree of Life by indigenous tribes of British Columbia. It was, and still is, held in the highest reverence by all Northwest Coast tribes for its healing and spiritual powers. The western red cedar is considered a cornerstone of Northwest Coast Aboriginal culture. The wood was used to make dugout canoes, house planks, bentwood boxes, arrow shafts, masks, and paddles. The inner bark and the long arching branches, which are remarkably strong and flexible, were soaked in water and twisted into ropes, mats, nets, clothing baskets, and fishing line. The heavier grades of rope have traditionally been used by whale hunting tribes to tow home dead whales. Women of the Chehalis tribe in Washington use a deer bone to chop and shred cedar bark into soft padding for infants' cradles. In the Salish tribe, babies wore cone-shaped headdresses made out of cedar. Various parts of the tree were also used for medicinal purposes in indigenous cultures. The Lummi chewed cedar buds and swallowed them for sore lungs. The Cowlitz chewed them for toothache, and the Skokomish boiled them for a gargle. The Skagit boiled the ends of leaves for coughs. In addition to these uses, the leaves and limbs of cedar were used for scouring the body in bathing, both for ordinary purposes and in preparation for ceremonial occasions, especially winter dances. Above me, the wild, twisted branches dance to the wind rhythms. This is the mating dance of the cedar, as they use the wind to carry their mature seeds up to 400 feet from the parent tree for germination. Western red cedars can grow to heights of 125 feet and can live to nearly 1,000 years. Imagine standing in the same place for 1,000 years, 1,000 winters. For these trees, existence and place are inseparable. They are where they are. Every tree has its place, and cedars have witnessed everything that has happened in a single place throughout the centuries. As I rest here in the warmth of this tree of life, the wind subsides, the forest becomes hushed and calm, and the dance of branches draws to an end. And in the mellow silence, the first snowflakes of the year quietly fall. Today's Field Note was written by Mike Roche. I'm Caroline Kurtz for Field Notes, brought to you by the Montana Natural History Center, providing natural history education for schools and the public throughout Montana. To find out about upcoming events and programs at the center, call 327-0405 or visit us online at www.montananaturalist.org.

0: 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This is Human Capital, news and features of Montana government. I'm J.P. Pomnikowski. 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Federal policies under President Donald Trump, including very high tariffs and aggressive search and seizure policies at the country's borders, have hurt the U.S. on the world stage, but states along the northern border have been particularly hard hit. Montana-Canada border traffic fell sharply in 2025 due to hostility toward international visitors and tariffs on goods. Passenger and freight traffic across Montana's northern border fell sharply in the first 11 months of 2025, with commercial freight seeing the sharpest decline from comparable periods in at least 30 years. The number of inbound people crossing also saw the steepest year-over-year percentage declines of recent decades outside of the COVID-19 pandemic. Data from the U.S. Bureau of Transportation Statistics found that the number of full shipping containers crossing the border into Montana by truck or rail fell 21% from a 30-year peak in 2024, the last year of Democratic President Joe Biden's administration. In 2025, individual travel dropped 29%. The drop came after years of sharp increases in freight and individual crossings after the COVID-19 pandemic. Economy and tourism experts pointed to President Donald Trump's on-again, off-again tariff battle with Canada as a likely explanation for the drop. Jeffrey Michael, director of the University of Montana's Bureau of Business and Economic Research, said, "The decline in visitation is well beyond what could be explained by exchange rates, the Canadian economy, or other typical factors. It's clearly related to political tensions between the two countries." Michael said he's seen consistent decreases in both freight and passenger flow at Montana's ports of entry all of last year and so far in 2026. The number of people entering the U.S. at Montana ports was over 1 million in 2024. Now they're the lowest in more than 30 years outside the pandemic. Wolf advocates are offering a $10,000 reward for the identity of any hunter shooting a member of a famed Yellowstone National Park wolf pack that recently denned outside of the park boundary in Wyoming. The Molly's pack is Yellowstone's oldest wolf pack and includes the famous wolf 1090F. The pack has denned just outside the park in a Wyoming wolf hunt area, and activists worry that 1090F will be shot this fall. They are requesting the wolf pack be protected. Austin Black, a social media influencer, announced in a social media post that he and others are offering a $10,000 reward if any of the Molly's wolves are shot during the wolf hunting season set to begin September 15th. In his post online, Black wrote, "Anybody harvests one of these wolves during Wyoming's wolf season and somebody snitches, that snitch gets 10 grand cash." Wyoming, Montana, and Idaho have laws keeping wolf hunters' identities confidential to shield them from doxing, harassment, and stalking. Black said the intent of the $10,000 reward is specifically to protect the Molly's wolf pack, not to undermine the state's statutes protecting wolf hunters' identities. The urgency comes from the wolves denning outside the protected boundary of Yellowstone National Park. The Molly's this summer denned and are raising pups on the Shoshone National Forest. During its 30-plus year history, the wolf pack has spent nearly all of its time inside Yellowstone, where hunting is forbidden. So the wolves have little fear of humans. Black said shooting these wolves isn't even close to ethical fair chase hunting. Black said, "I'm not going to interfere or try to interfere with state laws, but with this pack, it's like shooting a dog. Man, it's unreal," Black said. Black became an outspoken wolf advocate in the wake of the capture, torture, and killing of a wolf by Daniel, Wyoming resident Cody Roberts in February 2024. Roberts was sentenced only to probation for trapping and beating a wolf, then duct taping its mouth shut and parading the animal in a Wyoming bar for hours before taking it outside and shooting the animal. This is J.P. 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

0: us quit. And y'all, he thought wrong.
1: As the backlash against AI data centers grows across the country, we'll speak with Tennessee State Rep Justin Pearson. He just won the Democratic primary in Memphis for a House seat after helping lead the resistance against Elon Musk's massive Colossus data centers there. He's running in a district recently redrawn by Republicans after the Supreme Court significantly weakened the Voting Rights Act. Then to Detroit, Michigan, where Democratic Socialist Donovan McKinney defeated an incumbent Democratic congressman in a major victory for progressives on a platform to get money out of politics and in favor of Medicare for all. And finally, American Doctor, a new documentary about three American doctors who risked their lives to volunteer in Gaza.
2: As a Jewish physician, I knew nothing about Gaza. Like most Americans, I thought everybody out here were nothing but terrorists because that's what I was told.
3: I'm not Israeli, I'm not Palestinian, I'm not Christian, I'm not Muslim, I'm not Jewish. I don't really have any connection to it. But as an American, I just don't want my government involved in crimes.
4: I'm a Palestinian, I'm not a spokesperson, I'm a human being, I'm a U.S. doctor who wants to see babies like my babies not be killed anymore.
1: We'll speak to Dr. Thayer Ahmed and Dr. Feroz Sidwa, plus Posi Tang, the director of American Doctor. All that and more coming up. Welcome to Democracy Now!, democracynow.org, The War and Peace Report. I'm Amy Goodman. The U.S. strikes on several fishing boats near Ecuador's Galapagos Islands earlier this year were part of a secret operation conducted by the Central Intelligence Agency, the CIA. That's according to the Washington Post, which spoke to a source anonymously. One of the boats disappeared January 20th, along with eight of its crew members who are presumed dead, according to the United Nations. Survivors of two other vessels that came under attack in March said they were abducted by U.S. forces, hooded, cuffed, and tortured aboard a ship before being taken to El Salvador. No U.S. government agencies claim responsibility for those strikes, which the Washington Post reports are separate from the Trump administration's publicly acknowledged strikes on boats off the Caribbean and Pacific. The Pentagon has provided no evidence for its claims the boats were carrying drugs. More than 200 people have been killed in the U.S. strikes since September. Meanwhile, U.S. Southern Command and Panama have concluded Panamax 2026, a series of war games involving at least 17 other countries from across the Americas. It was the first time joint U.S. military exercises took place in Panama since 2012. In Gaza, Israeli attacks killed two Palestinians and injured several others Thursday with reports of airstrikes, mortar attacks, and live fire. The strikes came as human rights groups warned Israel is conducting a massive effort to clear tens of thousands of tons of rubble from the Gaza Strip. The debris resulted from Israel's near daily attacks on Gaza since October 2023, which have killed at least 73,000 Palestinians. Some of the rubble is from cemeteries and other locations where human remains are known to exist, leading human rights groups to accuse Israel of attempting to erase evidence of war crimes. In the occupied West Bank, Israeli settlers are continuing to besiege the Palestinian village of Qusra, with Israeli soldiers stopping activists from bringing in aid. Among those who've come under attack is a Palestinian American. That prompted rare criticism from U.S. Ambassador to Israel Mike Huckabee, who called the siege a horrific act of terror. A top humanitarian official at the UN said this week conditions in the West Bank have reached a breaking point. In southern Lebanon, Israeli Defense Minister Israel Katz vowed Wednesday his forces would maintain their occupation indefinitely.
5: We will clear this area and ensure the security of the residents of the north. And under no circumstances will we withdraw from security zones, not in Lebanon, not in Syria, and not in Gaza.
1: Katz's remarks came after Lebanese Prime Minister Nawaf Salam said Israel's demolition of homes in southern Lebanon represented a serious violation of international law. Iran's military has rejected the Trump administration's claims that ships are freely passing through the Strait of Hormuz, saying no one can pass without Iran's permission. This comes as the Pentagon's announced it'll send a new aircraft carrier to the Middle East to replace the USS Abraham Lincoln amidst reports of deteriorating conditions aboard the vessel. The USS George Washington is set to relieve the Lincoln, which has been deployed for over 8 months. On Thursday, Defense Secretary Pete Hegseth dismissed reports in Stars and Stripes and the Military Times about a growing mental health crisis aboard the Lincoln, where sailors face moldy showers, backed up plumbing, shortages of nutritious food, toiletries, and other supplies. Despite Hegseth's denials, a U.S. official confirmed a sailor jumped overboard from the Lincoln in early August, saying the person was quickly rescued. The sailor had missed the birth of his daughter 5 months ago and reportedly complained to higher-ups about mental health challenges before attempting suicide. On Thursday, the Senate Veterans Affairs Committee's top Democrat, Senator Richard Blumenthal, demanded answers and called for a federal investigation into the problems aboard the Lincoln, which hasn't docked in close to 7 months. The New York Times reports the Trump administration carried out an expansive surveillance program targeting left-leaning groups in Minnesota, infiltrating group chats, spying on meetings at libraries and churches, and secretly obtaining financial records of organizations that were never accused of crimes. Among groups targeted were labor unions, including the Communications Workers of America, the SEIU, and the AFL-CIO, and climate activists with Sunrise Movement. The massive spying operation began last winter as hundreds of thousands of Minnesotans joined protests demanding an end to a violent mass deportation campaign by ICE and other federal agencies. Government documents reveal DHS characterized the protesters as violent opportunists and agitators, unquote, alleging they were involved in a widespread conspiracy. The surveillance operation arose from a White House directive known as National Security Presidential Memo, NSPM 7, which identifies a potential domestic terrorist as someone expressing anti-Christian, anti-capitalism, or anti-American views. The civil liberties advocacy group Defending Rights and Dissent called the surveillance a, quote, disturbing, invasive, and utterly unjustifiable attack on freedom of expression and political dissent. Democratic Senator Chris Van Hollen responded saying, quote, these are the actions of an authoritarian state. In New Jersey, ISIS confirmed the death of a third immigrant in Newark that was first disclosed by Democratic Congressmember Rob Menendez. Jose Chajon Raxon from Guatemala reportedly suffered what appeared to be seizures and later died at the hospital, according to DHS. Chajon Raxon was detained at the privately run ICE jail known as Delaney Hall after being arrested July 18th. ICE claimed he was released from custody 4 days later but provided no further details. ICE previously failed to notify of his death due to a new policy that no longer requires the agency to report on deaths that occur within 30 days after an immigrant is released from custody, even if he is released into a hospital. This is the third reported death connected to Delaney Hall since December, as prisoners and advocates have widely condemned chronic medical neglect inside the jail. Nationwide, more than 50 immigrants have died in ICE custody since Trump returned to office. In related news, in Washington state, over 140 immigrants are entering the third day of a hunger strike at the notorious Northwest Detention Center in Tacoma, Washington. That's according to the advocacy group La Resistencia, which confirmed the action began August 11th. Among their demands is proper medical care, as several prisoners with broken or dislocated bones reportedly have not received treatment. Northwest and Delaney Hall are both operated by the for-profit private prison company, Geo Group. In Texas, bulldozers have rolled into Big Bend National Park to tear down portions of the environmental landmark as part of the Trump administration's $46.5 billion effort to expand a massive border wall and other security infrastructure along the border with Mexico. Protesters gathered Thursday at Big Bend seeking to block construction of the wall after the Department of Homeland Security waived requirements that federal contractors comply with a broad slate of environmental laws, including the Endangered Species Act. Meanwhile, in southern Arizona, a protest camp, predominantly led by queer and femme activists, continues in the small border town of Lochiel to prevent the destruction of a grove of ancient cottonwood trees that federal contractors plan to destroy as they race to build another portion of Trump's border barrier with Mexico at a cost of about $500 million. Ukraine's proposed a deal with Russia that would see both sides halt attacks on civilian ships in the Black Sea. Reuters reports the offer came as part of an effort to reopen a crucial grain corridor amidst warnings that the attacks are driving up global food prices, which are already at their highest level since early 2023. The United Nations reports more civilians were killed or injured in Ukraine in July than in any month since Russia's full-scale invasion, with at least 437 deaths and over 2,600 injuries in Ukraine in July. Poland's prime minister says authorities have arrested a Russian national who is preparing to assassinate a Ukrainian-American citizen in Warsaw. Donald Tusk called it Russia's first attempted attack on a U.S. citizen in a NATO country. In Tokyo, the Japanese prime minister Thursday blasted Vladimir Putin over the Russian president's first ever visit to the disputed Kuril Islands. It's one of four islands claimed by both Russia and Japan.
6: This latest visit to Ituri by the incumbent president of Russia runs contrary to Japan's consistent position regarding the northern territories. Furthermore, it hurts the feelings of the Japanese people and is absolutely unacceptable.
1: Meanwhile, President Trump shared a video on Instagram Thursday showing former U.S. Marine Robert Gilman aboard a plane with Trump's special envoy Steve Witkoff following Gilman's release from Russian custody. He'd been jailed by Russia for over 4 years. Here in the U.S., Indiana's governor has declared a statewide disaster emergency and deployed the National Guard following severe storms that brought what officials called a once-in-a-millennium, once-in-a-thousand-year flooding event. More rain is expected this week in Indiana and neighboring Illinois, which also suffered flooding. Some 36 million people across the Midwest were under flood alerts Thursday. A federal judge has dismissed the Trump administration's lawsuit accusing Harvard University of failing to combat anti-Semitism on campus. The government had argued the university failed to protect Jewish community members during campus protests over Harvard's ties to Israel's assault on Gaza and Israel's occupation of Palestinian territories. A U.S. district judge in Massachusetts called incidents of anti-Semitism, quote, isolated and episodic. The Congressional Black Caucus is calling on the Department of Justice to investigate the mysterious death of Nolan Wells, an 18-year-old black college athlete whose body was found in July on a barrier island in Mississippi. Wells vanished after taking a boat to the island with a group of white friends over the July 4th holiday. His body was recovered several days later. Authorities say Wells may have accidentally drowned, but his family has questioned the official story in part because Wells' cell phone was found not with his body, but in the possession of one of his friends who returned home. This is Georgia Democratic Congress member Lucy McBath.
7: This brings back so many vivid memories for me and my own family, having lost Jordan to unnecessary gun violence in November 2012, Black Friday, simply because he was black and playing loud music in his car. And so here we are again today, here for the loss of another black young man in our community. And we find ourselves asking the same questions.
1: And in Washington, D.C., the board of directors for the Kennedy Center for the Performing Arts has voted to once again inscribe Donald Trump's name on the building and to shutter it for 2 years, allegedly to make renovations to the performing arts institution. Thursday's vote by Trump-picked board comes despite a federal judge's order barring closure of the Kennedy Center and ordering the Trump administration to remove Trump's name from the building. Meanwhile, Senate Democrats are seeking an audit of spending on the White House East Wing and Ballroom after the Washington Post reported the Trump administration plans to spend at least $900 million on new construction. When Trump announced his plans to build a ballroom last year, he repeatedly promised the project would be funded entirely by private donors. And those are some of the headlines. This is Democracy Now!, democracynow.org, the War and Peace Report. I'm Amy Goodman. We begin today's show looking at the Democratic primary win of State Representative Justin Pearson, who's running to represent part of Memphis in the recently redrawn 9th Congressional District of Tennessee. Pearson won the Democratic House primary after running a campaign focused in part on opposing the unchecked growth of AI infrastructure, particularly Elon Musk's massive supercomputer data centers known as Colossus 1 and Colossus 2 in the Memphis area. Justin Pearson is known for his work as an environmental justice organizer and advocate. He gained national prominence 3 years ago when he was expelled from the Tennessee House for protesting Republicans' inaction on gun control. He was then voted back in. For decades, Memphis, the most populous city in Shelby County, formed the base of its own congressional district. Now the county is split among three districts that extend outward from the city. The majority black city was so-called cracked by Republican officials following a Supreme Court ruling that weakened the Voting Rights Act. Pearson's victory happened to fall on the 61st anniversary of the signing of the Voting Rights Act on August 6, 1965. Justin Pearson's district is currently represented by a Democrat, Steve Cohen, who's retiring. But the district now leans Republican. Pearson's opponent in November is Republican State Senator Brent Taylor, who's endorsed by President Trump. Justin Pearson will join us in a minute. But first, let's turn to his recent remarks at the Democratic Convention in Texas.
0: So if the Republican Party is going to be the party licking the boot of the billionaires who are taking our land, polluting our water, and taking our jobs, then let us be the party of the working class in rural, suburban, and urban America alike. If the Republican Party is going to be the party of AI taking away our jobs, the party of corporate handouts and blank checks for foreign wars, let us be the party to deliver an increase to the minimum wage. Let us be the party to deliver universal health care. Let us be the party to deliver a federal jobs guarantee so Americans can put food on their table and a roof over their head. And let us be the party that demands a moratorium on data centers be passed by the United States Congress. If Republicans are going to be the party of big tech, big oil, big pharma, and big tobacco, giving tax breaks to the billionaires, let us be the party of the farmer and the factory worker, the nurse and the nail tech, the innovator and the immigrant. Let us be the party of the people. The people who still believe. The people who still hope. The people who still seek to make the American dream real in our lifetime.
1: That was Tennessee State Rep and Democratic congressional candidate now, Justin Pearson, joining us today from Raleigh, North Carolina. Justin, welcome back to Democracy Now! Thank you so much for joining us. Congratulations on your victory. But this district is clearly changed. You won in a historically black majority district and the only Democratic district in Tennessee until it was redrawn in May. Can you talk about how you believe you won and this struggle across the country, across the political spectrum against data centers?
8: Yes, I believe that we won the Democratic nomination, and the reason we're going to win the general election is because we're focusing on the issues that people care about here in the state of Tennessee and honestly all across the country. Costs are too high. Gas is too expensive. Groceries are too high. People need access to health care, and people don't want toxic data centers polluting the air that they breathe. And so those are the issues that we're focusing on. Pass Medicare for all, increase the minimum wage, tax the billionaires, and make sure that we stop toxic data centers from popping up in our communities, whether they be in Memphis, Tennessee, or in Lawrenceburg, Tennessee. And we're finding Democrats, Republicans, and independents are all supporting that message because we believe that the best days for Tennessee are still ahead of us.
1: So tell us about Colossus 1 and Colossus 2, owned by Elon Musk. Explain how they were established there and what you're trying to do.
8: Yeah, Elon Musk and his company's pollution are killing our community. These data centers are intended to replace our jobs. There's no benefit to everyday working class people. It's only to the benefit of the billionaire class. 3 miles away from my wife and I's home is his first data center. He has built 2 more data centers in Memphis and Shelby County. And one, he just announced that he built without even telling the public that he was doing so. So our community was again taken advantage of. And currently he's operating 59 gas turbines out of North Mississippi that are illegally polluting our air in violation of the Clean Air Act. And the Department of Justice recently has enjoined into a lawsuit asking that they be allowed to continue to violate the Clean Air Act, pollute our air, because Grok and XAI, Elon Musk company, is being used as a part of the Iran war, a war which they said they'd already won a year ago. And so this company and this man don't care about our people, don't care about Tennesseans. And across the country, what we are seeing is folks rising up against the billionaire class. And these are Republicans, Democrats, and independents, all a part of our coalition, who are saying, I understand now, it's not a fight of right versus left. It's a fight of those who are at the top and the rest of us.
1: How did these Colossus 1 and 2 data centers, how did they get approved?
8: Yeah. The first thing, the Shelby County Health Department refused to follow their mandate from the Environmental Protection Agency to protect our air quality, and they allowed them to illegally pollute for an entire year without a permit. And then the Environmental Protection Agency went back and said, you know what, they should have gotten a permit for that. Despite that being the case, they went to Mississippi, and the Mississippi Department of Environmental Quality again has allowed them to violate the Clean Air Act and not follow the EPA's own rulings. We also had local folks, the mayor of Memphis, the mayor of South Haven, Mississippi, both have capitulated to Elon Musk and these companies, allowing them to really kill and to hurt our communities. We have research from Harvard professors that dozens of people are going to prematurely die, but it's the failure of democratic institutions, lowercase d, of elected officials, of regulatory agencies, allowing these billionaires and these billion-dollar corporations to exploit us, the more vulnerable communities, because historically, Valero Energy Corporation, Nucor Steel Corporation, the Tennessee Valley Authority have been able to do that in these communities, which are working class black communities in Memphis, working class white communities in South Haven. But that's what I think people are responding to, a need for our democratic institutions to actually stand up and to fight for our people. And before it was popular 2 years ago, that's what I was fortunate to be able to do in Westwood, in Boxtown. And that's what I'm going to do in the United States Congress, to protect all of our communities, to fight for all of us, to have the human right to clean air and clean water.
1: So in a moment, we're going to speak with Donovan McKinney, a DSA candidate who won in Michigan. One of his issues was gun control. As you are well known for as a state representative, you were expelled from the state House of Representatives for leading a fight against the gun lobby and raising questions about gun violence, though you were Memphis voted you back in. Can you talk about what you're calling for now in that area?
8: Absolutely. We need to mandate that everyone who has a firearm actually has a permit. In the state of Tennessee, it's a permitless carry state, and there are several states that are like that. And most reasonable gun owners believe that you need to have a permit to carry a firearm. And in our state, 70% of people agree with that. The reality is the number one cause of death for a child under the age of 18 in the United States of America, whether they're in Detroit with Congressman McKinney or they're in Memphis in Shelby County, is that gun injuries are the most significant cause of death. And it doesn't have to be that way. And I'm willing to stand up to the National Rifle Association. I've done it once. I'll do it in the United States Congress, because all of our community deserve to be safe. All of our schools and our teachers deserve to be safe. And reasonable people want common sense laws that are going to protect and save our lives. And that's what we need in Tennessee.

0: have to stop the continued expansion of fossil fuel infrastructure.
1: We learned the risk of cancer was 4.1 times greater in Southwest Memphis.
2: We have to save Louisiana in order to save this planet.
3: We find them guilty of environmental racism.
4: She is never going to stop.
5: Shackles can be broken together.
1: This has been the fight of my life.
6: So you feel like the safety of the world is in my hands?
7: Kind of.
8: The trailer for This Is Not a Drill that focuses on three activists, one of them, Justin Pearson. Now he has just won the Democratic primary for Congress. You won that, Justin Pearson, on August 6th, on the 61st anniversary of the Voting Rights Act, at a time when your district was redistricted, condemned by the NAACP and other groups around the country. We played that clip because we wanted to talk about this history you have of activism and now how you plan in this, what's believed now to be a red district, though it was a majority black district before redistricting. What's your strategy going into the general election against a Trump-supported Republican candidate?
9: Yeah, our strategy is the same as it was when we were fighting those $2 billion corporations, people power. It's believing that people who volunteer, people who donate, those who are given $31, those 55,000 people who are individual contributors, those who are knocking doors and making phone calls is more powerful than the president of the United States and an entrenched status quo that is bent on making sure that our life is harder. Things don't have to be this way. And what I have seen over the last 6 years since that pipeline fight happened in the first place to now is that when we organize, we can win. And by building solidarity across race, across class, across rural and urban areas is how we seek transformation. Because I've been to Giles County, Pulaski, where the Ku Klux Klan was founded, and 150 people met us there saying, how can we knock doors? How can we make phone calls? That's the type of change and transformation that's possible in this country if we continue to believe in it and tap into the spirit that I know we all have of building a more perfect union. And our campaign is just one of the modes that's doing that in the South. But we need everybody's help because it is a historic time, a historic moment. And if we're going to live up to the values and the ideals of those who made the Voting Rights Act a possibility, this is the time to fight for the country that we deserve.
8: Tennessee State Representative Justin J. Pearson from Memphis and Shelby County. He just won the Democratic primary for Congress in Tennessee's 9th Congressional District, certainly a race we will continue to follow. Coming up, we go to Detroit to speak with Michigan State Rep Donovan McKinney. He won the Democratic primary for Congress on a campaign to get money out of politics and for Medicare for all. Stay with us.

Crying in the Streets, rendition of Zeeshan B in our Democracy Now! Studio. This is Democracy Now!, democracynow.org. Michigan made national headlines last week with the wins of progressive Democrats up and down the ballot in this battleground state. Dr. Abdul Al-Sayed won the Democratic primary for Senate. He joined us on

0: 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Last week. Check it out at democracynow.org. Our next guest is Democratic Socialist State Representative Donovan McKinney. He defeated two-term Democratic Congress member Sri Thenadar in the House primary to represent parts of Detroit and Wayne County. McKinney won on a platform to get corporate money out of politics, support for Medicare for all, and ending military aid to Israel, among other issues. In the general election, Donovan McKinney will face Republican nominee T.P. Nikoriak. In a press release after his victory, McKinney said, quote, "Today we showed why being always with the people is more than a slogan. It's a roadmap for the Democratic Party on how to move forward to defeat the fascism and divisiveness harming our country and to deliver the leadership the mighty 13th deserves," he said. McKinney took no corporate PAC money. His campaign was supported by the Justice Democrats, Working Families Party, DSA, and labor unions, including SEIU and National Nurses United. This is Donovan McKinney speaking alongside Senator Bernie Sanders and Senate candidate Abdul Al-Sayed on the Fighting Oligarchy Tour in Detroit in May about what it'll take to win Medicare for All.
1: We can't get any of this. Things that our communities, the people we love, absolutely deserve, unless we do something great, which is to get all big corporate money out of our politics. And when you guys send us to D.C. and Congress, as a nice congressman, I promise you this, on day one, I will sign on to the effort that Bernie Sanders, Congresswoman Summer Lee, they're leading the fight to overturn Citizens United. We can do that.
0: That's Michigan State Representative Donovan McKinney, who won the Democratic congressional primary, joining us now. Welcome to Democracy Now! Congratulations on your victory. What do you attribute it to, Donovan? You're 34 years old.
2: Yes, thank you, Emmy, and just the whole show for having me. You know, we built the biggest and baddest coalition in the country. I've been quoted on saying that, but it's so true. From our labor unions, shout out to UAW, SEIU, the National Nurses United, our building trades. For those folks who don't know, we were the only non-incumbent candidate that was running for federal office in Michigan. They got endorsed by the whole AFL-CIO. So that's pretty much all the unions. And then, you know, our congressional members from Bernie Sanders to Summer Lee, Rashida Tlaib, some of our CBC members to, you know, the local like folks, right? Our mayors, our city council folks, to even our most progressive organizations endorsed us, our faith leaders. And people have come together and realized that our district deserves better. And that's why we attributed our win. It was God first and foremost, but it was the people on the ground that helped us get across the finish line.
0: So talk about, number one, we were just talking with Justin Pearson, who's fighting the data centers. You've joined politicians across the country calling for a moratorium on data centers. What's happening in Michigan?
2: Yeah, so, you know, for those folks who don't know about the data center fight, data centers have been around for decades now, actually. But this is the first time that they're building at mass scale, like these big mega sites. And so, you know, as a state rep myself, we put some guardrails in the legislation, even though it was watered down because, you know, groups like Meta and, you know, Google that came in, flooded dollars to our elected officials to water down our legislation. But in Michigan, we put some protections in there. Doesn't necessarily go far enough, but at least we have some guardrails on there saying that if you take taxpayer dollars or if you've taken our tax credits here in our state, then you have to create a closed loop system and, you know, protecting people's water and their electrical grid. But it doesn't go far enough. And so we're joining folks like Rep Pearson down there in Tennessee and other folks across the nation on a moratorium, because in reality, there's states that either don't have any laws on the books, have weak laws on the books. And in reality, what's happening is these big corporations are coming in, bullying our local communities. I mean, I've seen it. They come in and say, hey, we're going to do this. You can't tell us what to do. And they just, you know, ravish our communities. I know folks that are living in neighborhoods right now, Amy, that they turn on a faucet and nothing comes out of it, not necessarily in Michigan, but in other parts of the country. And so we do need a moratorium, but in reality, we need to make sure that these are union jobs and that, like, at the end of the day, people's environmental justice is protected.
0: And can you talk about Mop Up Michigan, which,
2: yeah,
0: go ahead, and what it stands for and the major utility there?
2: Yeah, so Mop Up Michigan is money out of politics. It stemmed from the legislation that myself and State Rep Dylan Wagela created last term, and we reintroduced it earlier this term, which is called Taking Back Our Power. Essentially, what it does is it bars a lot of our utility companies and our insurance companies, our corporate monopolies, from giving money to our elected officials in any capacity, whether it is a straight-up campaign contribution or to, you know, shell organizations like C4s and C3s that are associated with the politician. And so what happens is we couldn't get a hearing in a Democratic trifecta last term that we had, or earlier this term with split government. So what happened is, Amy, people on the ground, organizations on the ground got fed up. And so they took our legislation and created a ballot initiative. Those folks collected over 600,000 signatures statewide. And by the grace of God, literally about two weeks ago or so, the State Board of Canvassers here in Michigan agreed to green light it on this year's November ballot. And once it gets on this year's November ballot, it's going to pass with probably 80% of the vote, because no matter if you're a Democrat, independent, Republican, doesn't matter what your political affiliation is, we can all agree that corporate influence in our politics is just too much.
0: What does it mean to you to be a Democratic Socialist? And do you see yourself, I mean, something like five Democratic Socialists have won their primaries now, the significance of this. And not only are you taking on a Republican candidate in your district, but do you see yourself taking on the Democratic establishment?
2: Yeah, so listen, I'm currently running to represent the fifth poorest congressional district in the country. Fifth poorest. And I have a diverse district. You know, but Detroit is the blackest and poorest major city in all of America. And what I hear that's top of mind from my residents is that at the end of the day, no matter if they live in inner city Detroit or they live in a suburb downriver in my district, that they're having tough times to make ends meet. And so democratic socialism to me is, and how I define politics, is the redistribution of resources. That's it. And so I'm a big believer. You should be able to work one full-time job to not only make ends meet, but have disposable income, benefits to take care of your family, and a retirement to look forward to. I think that's the American dream. That's what most folks want to be able to do. But right now, folks are working two, three jobs, not even making ends meet, not even scraping by. I got seniors on fixed income. All they get from Social Security is $900 a month, and their rent is going up, their utility bills are skyrocketing, their out-of-pocket costs because of the Republican shenanigans with Trump and HR1, the one big ugly bill that they passed. The implementation of that is taking people's resources, whether it's food assistance and healthcare. So they got to spend a lot of money to do the doctor visits, to pay for life-saving medicine, and they have to make those decisions every single day, those tough decisions on how to live. And so for me, democratic socialism is about just that, working people, putting them first, instead of spending money overseas for bombs and weapons and wars that, you know, we have no business being in, like Iran. We're spending $1 billion a day on average in Iran, Amy. And you're telling me people in my district can't get the resources they need? I don't think that's an America anybody wants to live in.
0: Finally, Medicare for all. You have Abdul Al-Sayed, a doctor who wrote the book Medicare for All,
2: yeah,
0: and you
2: did.
0: Made that a major component of your campaign.
2: Yeah, yeah. So listen, Dr. Abdul Al-Sayed, me and him, he endorsed me, I endorsed him. We got the endorsements of, you know, UAW, Bernie Sanders, you name it, Summerlee, a lot of folks. And in reality, this is a coalition. You can't do it by yourself. So you need people in the legislature, in the House, but you need some folks in the Senate. And I'll tell you this, Amy, it's a couple of times that I've been disappointed in my short life on this planet, 34 years. And, you know, I have a beautiful wife, three amazing children, ages 4 and younger. And what type of word are we going to leave them? And so that is my conscience. That is what's top of mind and forefront for me every single day. And I know Abdul and I, we're working for Medicare for All, because whether you have a pre-existing condition or not, you deserve to get the care you need, as well as getting all this money out of our politics. Because in reality, the reason why we can't get what we all deserve and what we all need and what we all want is because we're spending dollars to do these corporate subsidies with no end in sight. And so we have to provide that relief, and we got to help our working people, because in reality, they are struggling. I can't stress enough how many times I've had folks cry in my arms or telling me, Donovan, please do something. Please do something. And this is our opportunity to do it, and we're going to do it, and I'm so excited about it.
0: Donovan McKinney, I want to thank you for being with us. Now a Michigan state representative has won the Democratic House primary in Detroit. We will continue to follow that race. Coming up, American Doctor, a new documentary about three U.S. doctors who risk their lives to volunteer in Gaza. Back in 30 seconds.

0: Rabak by the Palestinian oud musician Huda Asfour in our Democracy Now! Studio. This is Democracy Now!, democracynow.org. I'm Amy Goodman. We end today's show looking at the new documentary, American Doctor. It tells the story of three U.S. doctors who volunteered in the besieged hospitals of Gaza, along with local medical staff who risked their lives on a daily basis to care for the sick and wounded. According to Palestinian officials, Israeli attacks have killed about 1,700 healthcare workers in Gaza since October 2023. American Doctor follows the orthopedic surgeon, Dr. Mark Perlmutter, the trauma surgeon, Dr. Feroz Sidwa from California, and the emergency physician from Chicago, Dr. Thayer Ahmed, who is Palestinian-American. This is the film's trailer. It begins with Dr. Ahmed.
1: I want to take you through what Gaza looks like when a hospital is totally overwhelmed. You're getting waves of patients. Who do you prioritize? What do you have to treat them? You got no pain medicine to give the people whose legs have been blown off.
2: Three surgeons all working on one little girl for, what, 2.5 hours? And she's probably going to lose her right leg, left leg, and her left arm.
3: If she's starting to wake up, let's get her warm.
4: As a Jewish physician, I knew nothing about Gaza. Like most Americans, I thought everybody out here were nothing but terrorists because that's what I was told.
2: I'm not Israeli. I'm not Palestinian. I'm not Christian. I'm not Muslim. I'm not Jewish. I don't really have any connection to it. But as an American, I just don't want my government involved in crimes.
5: I'm a Palestinian. I'm not a spokesperson. I'm a human being. I'm a U.S. doctor who wants to see babies like my babies not be killed anymore.
6: What surprised me most was how the carnage was focused on journalists, healthcare workers, and children.
7: This bomb.
8: Where was that?
2: That bomb hit the building.
8: There was a 15-year-old kid ready for discharge that was incinerated.
2: And if I had gone down and been changing that kid's dressing, there would have been three bodies and I would have been one of them.
1: When they hit a hospital, that's a deep tragedy that people will feel in the community for the foreseeable future.
9: We're just asking that hospitals not be targeted. Why that conversation is derailed in the United States is beyond me.
2: We do not have to accept that as Americans. The United States could stop sending jet fuel, bombs, all sorts of weapons. This is a political problem. We need a political solution.
8: We're a good pair. You talk intelligently and I talk emotionally.
10: It's on us to make sure that their stories are told.
11: I couldn't go to Palestine.
12: I got rejected. And then I come back to the United States and get detained by the Department of Homeland Security.
8: This is what my tax dollars did. What your tax dollars did, what my neighbor's tax dollars did. They have the right to know the truth.
0: The trailer of the new film American Doctor, and this is a clip from the film featuring Dr. Thayer Ahmed.
1: And I want to just take you through what it looks like when a hospital gets targeted and attacked, because this has become a pattern when it comes to the Israeli military. This has become a behavior that they started in October of 2023 when they struck Al-Ma'madani Ahli Baptist Hospital. And when that happened and that there was no accountability, we saw that this became a series of events that attacked every hospital.
0: That was Dr. Thayer Ahmed in the new documentary, American Doctor, that's opening around the country, starting here in New York. Dr. Ahmed is joining us now from Chicago, along with Dr. Feroz Sidwa from Stockton, California, also featured in the film, and the film's director, Po Si Tang. We welcome you all. An astounding film. And this is your directorial debut, isn't it, Po?
13: I think I picked an easy subject.
0: Let's start with Dr. Thayer, who we just heard. I was just looking at the headlines this morning. Thousands of Palestinians in Gaza cannot get out right now. Thousands of cancer patients and chronically ill people. What is the number? Who has defined that and who is stopping them?
14: Yeah, the WHO tells us that there are 18,000 people that need urgent evacuation out of Gaza.
7: because of what we've seen portrayed in this film, the deliberate attack by the Israeli military on the hospital and healthcare infrastructure, the killing of over 1,700 healthcare workers, and the abduction of senior medical physicians. And, you know, Amy, one of the things that we're trying to push for here is a corridor that used to exist before October 7th. Palestinians in Gaza could go to Jerusalem and get treated by Palestinian doctors in the hospitals there or the West Bank. And the Israelis have refused to allow that corridor to work. And so instead, we are watching people on this list every day that we get messages about get their names scratched off because they have died. People with treatable cancers, kids who should be surviving, their parents are having to bury them in Gaza.
0: Poe, talk about how you ended up making this film and focusing on these three men and, of course, through them, focusing on what is happening in Gaza.
13: Yeah, Amy, you know, I was a journalist for a long time before I became a documentary filmmaker and producer. And it really was, it really cut really deep as a former journalist to see my former colleagues at Al Jazeera English being targeted and executed. And then sitting and being situated in New York and hearing the deafening silence, I didn't know what else to do. It was like a lot of deep despair. And then it came for the search on like, okay, what can my contribution be? You know, as somebody who was a journalist, who was a documentary commissioner, who was an executive for a studio. So one thing, as a former studio executive, it wasn't lost on me that Americans like to watch medical dramas. Every year, you're going to see two or three, you know, and I'm a big fan of medical dramas, from The Pitt, going back to ER, going back to Grey's Anatomy. I love Scrubs. So there was something about doctors, hospitals, and human mortality. And I thought to myself, you know what? Maybe this is the way. Maybe we could make The Pitt. The difference is it's real and it's set in Gaza. And this is how we're going to bring Palestine back to the United States.
0: So, Poe, in the opening scene, we see you with Dr. Mark, with Dr. Perlmutter, and you are struggling with the question of whether or not to show the images of Palestinian children killed in Israeli airstrikes in Gaza. And Dr. Mark tells you, Israel took away their dignity. Their bodies tell the story of this trauma, of this genocide. You're not doing them a service by not showing them.
13: You know, on that scene, it was one where...
0: You were at his home in North Carolina.
13: I was at his home in North Carolina. It's the second day of filming. And Mark is furious with me. And so that moment, I was really confronted by Mark. So what are you doing here? So what is the point of this film if you don't want to show this? And you know, all my years as a documentary commissioner and also as a journalist, you know, it's like, as filmmakers, as journalists, we always grapple with how much do we show? We show too much, it's gratuitous. People are going to turn away. They're not going to want to watch. They already don't want to see what's on the social media feeds. They don't want to follow. You show too little. It's a big disrespect because it's not real.
0: Let's go to Dr. Mark Perlmutter in a clip from American Doctor.
14: Do a thumbs up.
15: One at a time. Do a thumbs up. Each finger at a time.
14: Do a thumbs up.
16: There was a head.
17: I think augmenting his EPO and giving him some wrist extension would, because if I hold his wrist in extension, he has meaningful digital extension. So he would be a wonderful candidate for tendon transfers.
16: This time?
17: Yeah, we can do it this machine.
18: He will reconnect the tendons so he can lift his wrist and thumb.
0: And this is Dr. Feroz Sidwa sitting here in New York in our studio, but from the clip from American Doctor, preparing to leave Gaza.
19: I'll see you soon. Thanks for everything. Send me a picture of your wedding, yeah?
16: Of course. Thanks to come here.
19: No. I hope I'll see you soon.
16: Thank you. Thank you.
19: No, thank you for everything, my friend. Nice to meet you, my friend. Thanks for everything. See you soon?
16: Inshallah.
19: Inshallah.
20: Was not prepared for this.
19: It's this weird thing that happens when you leave Gaza and you really feel like you have no right to leave.
0: So, Dr. Feroz Sidwa, that's you leaving Gaza. Talk about how you went to Gaza, the number of times you were there.
19: Yeah, so I went in March and April of 2024, and then again in March and April of 2025. That's that you're watching there. I tried to go again in November of 2025, but the Israeli military blocked me from entering. You know, between the two times, Gaza changed a lot. It actually got a lot, very significantly worse. The overcrowding was worse. The damage to the healthcare system was much worse. But yeah, the second time is when you see me in that clip.
0: And talk about why you chose to go to Gaza.
19: Well, you know, I don't have any ethnic or religious connection to the Middle East. My family's from a small minority in India and Pakistan. But I grew up in the United States. I was born here. I'm an American. And the United States is intimately involved in what's going on. We provide almost all of the weapons, all of the funding, the diplomatic support at the UN, stopping other countries from solving this issue, which is pretty easily solved. And I don't think Americans want to be doing that. I think that's why most of this is hidden from them. So I knew that by going there, I could, number one, provide medical care because I'm a trauma surgeon, so that's what I'm good at doing. But I could also bear witness, and then I could come back and try to tell people what was going on and try to change things.
0: And
19: if
0: you
19: we could.
0: Say, I don't feel I have the right to leave.
19: It's a very strange thing when you leave Gaza. You know, you almost. It seems like a moral or ethical obscenity that I just get to walk out of this place and these children otherwise have to live in this Hobbesian place where their parents' legs can be blown off or they can be kidnapped and tortured or they can be starved or they can, you know.
0: How many kids have died?
19: How many children have died in Gaza? The count from the Ministry of Health is 20,000. It's, by my estimate, it's probably closer to 70,000, but that's...
0: So you get in twice, you're denied once. Dr. Thera Ahmed, you're Palestinian-American with the Palestinian-American Medical Association as well. You weren't able to get in as much.
20: Yeah, I've been denied 5 consecutive times, most recently July 29th. Because my parents and my grandparents are Palestinian. Because I am Palestinian, that is the reason that we are being rejected. There's a deliberate effort, Amy, to separate the West Bank from Jerusalem from Gaza. And the idea is to make sure that there can be no Palestine. And the way to do that is to make sure that this one people, this one land, cannot access each other. And that's something that we're seeing. And I obviously push back on that because what we saw in Gaza was a genocide unfold in ethnic cleansing. And what we're seeing in the West Bank right now is that same institution, that same military wreaking havoc on the people of Palestine. I mean, just last month, when I was in the West Bank working on a medical mission there was a 7-month-old, Sam Abu Haykal, driving with his parents in the car, going from Bethlehem to Hebron, a 10-15-minute drive. And an Israeli soldier shoots at the car, hitting Sam in the head. You know, his mom recently said that she's not even wiping his fingerprints from the oven. She can't bring herself to do that for her baby boy.
0: And who died.
20: Yeah, who died. He was killed. They had to bury him.
0: The final scene of the film is of Israel's double-tacked strike on Nasser Hospital. This was exactly a year ago in August, that killed at least 20 people, including 5 Palestinian journalists. Susama Masri, a photojournalist with Reuters, Mohammed Salama, a photojournalist with Al Jazeera, Mariam Abu Daka, a freelancer who worked with the Associated Press, Moaz Abu Taha, a photographer, and Middle East Eye freelancer Ahmed Abu Aziz. Talk about the significance of this moment. Were any of you there and what it meant to hit the hospital? And then when people went to try to save these people who'd set up a camera, the journalists, they were hit.
20: Yeah, I mean, this is not something that is unique to Nasser specifically. That's the 3rd or 4th time it's been attacked by the Israeli military. I was there one of the first times in January and February 2024 when the Israeli military surrounded, raided, and actually abducted Dr. Khaled Abu Sir, who's been on this program, and as well as multiple times afterwards when Feroz and Mark were actually there and it was hit.
0: You were at Nasser, just not then.
19: Not during that attack that you mentioned, but
0: before.
19: On March 23rd, yeah.
13: And speaking of, you know, like all the journalists who were killed on that stairwell, like that is where our team would transmit footage to us. So it's not like they're just attacking willy-nilly, you know. It's very concerted effort in targeting anywhere where journalists are trying to transmit information and footage out to the rest of the world.
0: And you use much footage from Palestinians, right?
13: Absolutely.
0: On their iPhones, on their phones.
13: Yeah. No, actually not. Actually, no? We were relying on a cinematographer, a director of photography by the name of Ibrahim Al-Otla. There were two of our colleagues, Ibrahim and our co-producer, Mohammed Sawaf. So much of what you see in the film, it's a credit to them and also because of their sacrifice of how much they want it out in the world.
0: And before we go, both of you doctors have a pin on Free Dr. Hussam Abu Safia. In this last 30 seconds, talk about, you know, the former head of Kamal Adwan, the pediatric hospital, Dr. Thayer, you knew him.
20: Yeah, I mean, this is somebody who has been abducted, is in prison without charge, is being tortured. His lawyer thinks that he is on the brink of death, and his family continues to ask the world to stand up. He's one of 14 senior Palestinian medical doctors who should be in Gaza leading the recovery and reconstruction, and instead they're being beaten to death
0: by
20: Israeli soldiers. He's in an underground prison in Israel, one that was shut down previously and reopened for this specific purpose.
0: We're going to leave it there, but people can see this film all over the country. Poe, where?
13: We're kicking off in New York, and then we go to L.A., San Francisco, and then it's going to be in 77 theaters across U.S. and Canada. And I will say, like, before we began, we did not ever think that, you know, a film like this could go mainstream, but now we have, and so we hope people will be able to watch it.
0: Poe Seetang, first-time director of this incredible documentary, American Doctor, and Dr. Feroz Sidwa and Dr. Thayer Ahmed, thank you so much. I'm Amy Goodman. Thanks for joining us.

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0: This is Human Capital, news and features of Montana government. I'm J.P. Pomnikowski. 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Federal policies under President Donald Trump, including very high tariffs and aggressive search and seizure policies at the country's borders, have hurt the U.S. on the world stage, but states along the northern border have been particularly hard hit. Montana-Canada border traffic fell sharply in 2025 due to hostility toward international visitors and tariffs on goods. Passenger and freight traffic across Montana's northern border fell sharply in the first 11 months of 2025, with commercial freight seeing the sharpest decline from comparable periods in at least 30 years. The number of inbound people crossing also saw the steepest year-over-year percentage declines of recent decades outside of the COVID-19 pandemic. Data from the U.S. Bureau of Transportation Statistics found that the number of full shipping containers crossing the border into Montana by truck or rail fell 21% from a 30-year peak in 2024, the last year of Democratic President Joe Biden's administration. In 2025, individual travel dropped 29%. The drop came after years of sharp increases in freight and individual crossings after the COVID-19 pandemic. Economy and tourism experts pointed to President Donald Trump's on-again, off-again tariff battle with Canada as a likely explanation for the drop. Jeffrey Michael, director of the University of Montana's Bureau of Business and Economic Research, said, "The decline in visitation is well beyond what could be explained by exchange rates, the Canadian economy, or other typical factors. It's clearly related to political tensions between the two countries." Michael said he's seen consistent decreases in both freight and passenger flow at Montana's ports of entry all of last year and so far in 2026. The number of people entering the U.S. at Montana ports was over 1 million in 2024. Now they're the lowest in more than 30 years outside the pandemic. Wolf advocates are offering a $10,000 reward for the identity of any hunter shooting a member of a famed Yellowstone National Park wolf pack that recently denned outside of the park boundary in Wyoming. The Molly's pack is Yellowstone's oldest wolf pack and includes the famous wolf 1090F. The pack has denned just outside the park in a Wyoming wolf hunt area, and activists worry that 1090F will be shot this fall. They are requesting the wolf pack be protected. Austin Black, a social media influencer, announced in a social media post that he and others are offering a $10,000 reward if any of the Molly's wolves are shot during the wolf hunting season, set to begin September 15th. In his post online, Black wrote, "Anybody harvests one of these wolves during Wyoming's wolf season and somebody snitches, that snitch gets 10 grand cash." Wyoming, Montana, and Idaho have laws keeping wolf hunters' identities confidential to shield them from doxing, harassment, and stalking. Black said the intent of the $10,000 reward is specifically to protect the Molly's wolf pack, not to undermine the state's statutes protecting wolf hunters' identities. The urgency comes from the wolves denning outside the protected boundary of Yellowstone National Park. The Molly's this summer denned and are raising pups on the Shoshone National Forest. During its 30-plus year history, the wolf pack has spent nearly all of its time inside Yellowstone, where hunting is forbidden. So the wolves have little fear of humans. Black said shooting these wolves isn't even close to ethical fair chase hunting. Black said, I'm not going to interfere or try to interfere with state laws, but with this pack, it's like shooting a dog. Man, it's unreal, Black said. Black became an outspoken wolf advocate in the wake of the capture, torture, and killing of a wolf by Daniel, Wyoming resident Cody Roberts in February 2024. Roberts was sentenced only to probation for trapping and beating a wolf, then duct taping its mouth shut and parading the animal in a Wyoming bar for hours before taking it outside and shooting the animal. This is J.P. Pomnikowski for Human Capital on KGVM 95.9 FM and online at kgvm.org. 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
1: I'm Dr. Anthony Lizerwitz, and this is Climate Connections. 5 summers ago, an unprecedented heat wave baked the Pacific Northwest, killing hundreds of people.
2: It was the most devastating weather-related event in Washington's history.
1: Danya Ayaz is the Climate Preparedness Program Manager with King County, which includes Seattle. She says the event was so deadly in part because the historically cool, drizzly region is unaccustomed to extreme heat and unprepared for it. Washington is one of the states with the lowest rates of air conditioning in homes, and many houses are designed to maximize sun and heat retention rather than cooling. So when temperatures spiked, homes got hot fast and stayed hot, endangering vulnerable people inside.
2: The most deaths that we saw were from older adults due to those indoor temperatures.
1: So as part of its first extreme heat mitigation strategy, King County adopted a goal of expanding access for low-income seniors to AC units and heat pumps, which also provide air conditioning. The county is also working with community partners to set up more cooling centers in locations that residents already frequent and trust. So as climate change causes more extreme heat waves, the county's taking steps to protect some of its most vulnerable residents. Climate Connections is produced by the Yale Center for Environmental Communication. To learn more about climate change, visit climateconnections.org.

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2: 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Francis on Saturday, the 22nd, Abby Webster with Angela Autumn and Trinity Jane on Sunday, August 23rd, and many more. You can find more information, schedules, and tickets at PineCreekLodgeMontana.com. 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
3: I'm Rick Smith, and this is Labor History in Two. On this day in labor history, the year was 1936. That was the day that President Franklin Delano Roosevelt signed the Social Security Act into law. The act was a key piece of the president's New Deal, a series of federal programs responding to the ravages of the Great Depression. Social Security would provide an income for retirees and the disabled to ensure that they did not slide into complete destitution. On signing the bill, President Roosevelt, known for delivering memorable speeches, addressed the press. He said, quote, "Today, the hope of many years standing in large part fulfilled. The civilization of the past 100 years, with its startling industrial changes, has tended more and more to make life insecure.

people have come to wonder what will their lot when they come to old age. The man with a job has wondered how long that job will last. This Social Security measure gives at least some protection to 50 million of our citizens who will reap direct benefits through unemployment compensation, through old age pensions, and through increased services for the protection of children and the prevention of ill health. He went on to say, quote, "The law will flatten out the peaks and valleys of deflation and inflation. It is, in short, a law that will care of human needs and at the same time provide the United States an economic structure of vastly greater soundness." Over the past few decades, politicians have increasingly sounded the alarm that Social Security will not remain viable as the large baby boomer generation retires and draws benefits. Yet despite those who seek to attack Social Security, it remains a bedrock of the social safety net for millions of Americans. For more information, go to laborhistoryin2.com, like us on Facebook, follow us on Twitter at laborhistoryin2.

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1: It's time for Field Notes, brought to you by the Montana Natural History Center. At 5,610 feet in October, it's cold. I have coffee waiting in a thermos, a stove to warm it or myself if the wind blows too hard. I'm seated in the snow with a wool blanket over my legs, shielded from the wind by a furrow whose lively scent overwhelms me. I check my watch. It's been 20 minutes. I decide to hold out a bit for the coffee. It's 34 degrees here on Highway 200 at Rogers Pass, between Lincoln and Great Falls. A full moon in the pre-dawn haze asks me to pay attention, since the light it affords is dull and patchy. I hold a pair of binoculars in my gloved hands and sit waiting for the heavens to open, for all things avian to rest from their roosts and take to the air. I wait for a bird made rare by the special status in our country of its bald cousin, for a bird made rare by its name, the golden eagle. Since the late 80s, studies in this region during spring migration find on average 1,100 goldens passing by. The birds travel northward toward breeding grounds, along the updrafts of the Rocky Mountain front, that allow for easier passage in northerly and southerly directions. As raptors at the top of their food chain, goldens are good indicators of the ecological health of the region. In recent years, studies show a population trend in decline. What does one do with this information? This is one of the questions of science and of birders. What are we really looking at? I sit in the snow and wait for the sun to rise, and I decide that the coffee is now worth it. The Latin name of the golden eagle is Aegila Chrysaitos, which means, quite neatly in Latin, eagle of gold. For the Romans, the eagle was the bearer of the lightning of Jove, king of the gods. What did these ancient peoples observe of those angular and yet graceful wings? In flight, it is easy to understand the Roman narrative associated with this bird, since its average wingspan of 6.5 feet outreaches the average man. Researchers can safely say goldens of the region fly southeast to winter range in the fall, northwest in the spring, though not all will do this. If winter habitat is sufficient to sustain them, they'll not migrate far or at all. But in the fall, some migrate as far south as West Texas and New Mexico. In the spring, some may fly as far north as Denali National Park, while others may stay along the Rocky Mountain Trench in central British Columbia. When the dull of the clouds concedes, light finally breaks onto the hillsides. The world opens. I hear crows hacking their way in the distance. I watch across the highway, which drums its own unique sound. In my hours spent there, I see 70 cars go over the pass. At 7:55, I see four outlines along the horizon. I try to bring them closer with the field glasses, and all I get is fainter outlines, as the dim light allows only an intimation of their real presence. Four birds, perhaps goldens. I give up on the snow and the cold, and I drive toward home and stop in Lincoln. I walk around inside a store and come back to my pickup. Then, the sure outline of a golden flies directly over my head, buzzing me, continuing out into the distance south of town. I know what I've seen. It beats its straight path into the snowy clouds, which in the spring will bear sure bolts of lightning. This is Russ Van Papegem for Field Notes, brought to you by the Montana Natural History Center, providing natural history education for schools and the public throughout Montana. To find out about upcoming events and programs at the center, call 327-0405 or visit our website at www.montananaturalist.org.

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3: This is Human Capital, news and features of Montana government. I'm J.P. Pomnikowski. 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Federal policies under President Donald Trump, including very high tariffs and aggressive search and seizure policies at the country's borders, have hurt the U.S. on the world stage, but states along the northern border have been particularly hard hit. Montana-Canada border traffic fell sharply in 2025 due to hostility toward international visitors and tariffs on goods. Passenger and freight traffic across Montana's northern border fell sharply in the first 11 months of 2025, with commercial freight seeing the sharpest decline from comparable periods in at least 30 years. The number of inbound people crossing also saw the steepest year-over-year percentage declines of recent decades outside of the COVID-19 pandemic. Data from the U.S. Bureau of Transportation Statistics found that the number of full shipping containers crossing the border into Montana by truck or rail fell 21% from a 30-year peak in 2024, the last year of Democratic President Joe Biden's administration. In 2025, individual travel dropped 29%. The drop came after years of sharp increases in freight and individual crossings after the COVID-19 pandemic. Economy and tourism experts pointed to President Donald Trump's on-again, off-again tariff battle with Canada as a likely explanation for the drop. Jeffrey Michael, director of the University of Montana's Bureau of Business and Economic Research, said, "The decline in visitation is well beyond what could be explained by exchange rates, the Canadian economy, or other typical factors. It's clearly related to political tensions between the two countries." Michael said he's seen consistent decreases in both freight and passenger flow at Montana's ports of entry all of last year and so far in 2026. The number of people entering the U.S. at Montana ports was over 1 million in 2024. Now they're the lowest in more than 30 years outside the pandemic. Wolf advocates are offering a $10,000 reward for the identity of any hunter shooting a member of a famed Yellowstone National Park wolf pack that recently denned outside of the park boundary in Wyoming. The Molly's pack is Yellowstone's oldest wolf pack and includes the famous wolf 1090F. The pack has denned just outside the park in a Wyoming wolf hunt area, and activists worry that 1090F will be shot this fall. They are requesting the wolf pack be protected. Austin Black, a social media influencer, announced in a social media post that he and others are offering a $10,000 reward if any of the Molly's wolves are shot during the wolf hunting season, set to begin September 15th. In his post online, Black wrote, "Anybody harvests one of these wolves during Wyoming's wolf season and somebody snitches, that snitch gets 10 grand cash." Wyoming, Montana, and Idaho have laws keeping wolf hunters' identities confidential to shield them from doxing, harassment, and stalking. Black said the intent of the $10,000 reward is specifically to protect the Molly's wolf pack, not to undermine the state's statutes protecting wolf hunters' identities. The urgency comes from the wolves denning outside the protected boundary of Yellowstone National Park. The Molly's this summer denned and are raising pups on the Shoshone National Forest. During its 30-plus year history, the wolf pack has spent nearly all of its time inside Yellowstone, where hunting is forbidden. So the wolves have little fear of humans. Black said shooting these wolves isn't even close to ethical fair chase hunting. Black said, "I'm not going to interfere or try to interfere with state laws, but with this pack, it's like shooting a dog. Man, it's unreal," Black said. Black became an outspoken wolf advocate in the wake of the capture, torture, and killing of a wolf by Daniel, Wyoming resident Cody Roberts in February 2024. Roberts was sentenced only to probation for trapping and beating a wolf, then duct taping its mouth shut and parading the animal in a Wyoming bar for hours before taking it outside and shooting the animal. This is J.P. Pomnikowski for Human Capital on KGVM 95.9 FM and online at kgvm.org. 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
1: I'm Dr. Anthony Lizowitz, and this is Climate Connections. 5 summers ago, an unprecedented heat wave baked the Pacific Northwest, killing hundreds of people.
2: It was the most devastating weather-related event in Washington's history.
1: Danya Ayaz is the Climate Preparedness Program Manager with King County, which includes Seattle. She says the event was so deadly in part because the historically cool, drizzly region is unaccustomed to extreme heat and unprepared for it. Washington is one of the states with the lowest rates of air conditioning in homes, and many houses are designed to maximize sun and heat retention rather than cooling. So when temperatures spiked, homes got hot fast and stayed hot, endangering vulnerable people inside.
2: The most deaths that we saw were from older adults due to those indoor temperatures.
1: So as part of its first extreme heat mitigation strategy, King County adopted a goal of expanding access for low-income seniors to AC units and heat pumps, which also provide air conditioning. The county is also working with community partners to set up more cooling centers in locations that residents already frequent and trust. So as climate change causes more extreme heat waves, the county's taking steps to protect some of its most vulnerable residents. Climate Connections is produced by the Yale Center for Environmental Communication. To learn more about climate change, visit climateconnections.org.

0: I'm Rick Smith, and this is Labor History in Two. On this day in labor history, the year was 1936. That was the day that President Franklin Delano Roosevelt signed the Social Security Act into law. The act was a key piece of the president's New Deal, a series of federal programs responding to the ravages of the Great Depression. Social Security would provide an income for retirees and the disabled to ensure that they did not slide into complete destitution. On signing the bill, President Roosevelt, known for delivering memorable speeches, addressed the press. He said, quote, "Today, the hope of many years standing in large part fulfilled. The civilization of the past 100 years, with its startling industrial changes, has tended more and more to make life insecure. Young people have come to wonder what will their lot when they come to old age. The man with a job has wondered how long that job will last. This Social Security measure gives at least some protection to 50 million of our citizens who will reap direct benefits through unemployment compensation, through old age pensions, and through increased services for the protection of children and the prevention of ill health." He went on to say, quote, "The law will flatten out the peaks and valleys of deflation and inflation. It is, in short, a law that will care of human needs and at the same time provide the United States an economic structure of vastly greater soundness." Over the past few decades, politicians have increasingly sounded the alarm that Social Security will not remain viable as the large baby boomer generation retires and draws benefits. Yet despite those who seek to attack Social Security, it remains a bedrock of the social safety net for millions of Americans. For more information, go to laborhistoryin2.com, like us on Facebook, follow us on Twitter at laborhistoryin2.
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1: It's time for Field Notes, brought to you by the Montana Natural History Center. Tonight we're staying in a primitive cabin, lit with the enticing orange and warmth of the small cast iron fireplace. We pull our toasted faces away from the hypnotic flame, determined to observe the night sky from the frozen surface of Lake Como, which is just down the rocky hill from the cabin. Hundreds of yards down that hill in the dark, the crunching noise of the gravelly sand beneath my friend's boots sounds inches away. The cold air carries sound with the same clarity and translucence the night sky displays. Hiking cautiously downhill around boulders and uneven stones, I am waiting until I reach the safety of the flat shore before looking up at the sky. Walking takes all my focus in the dark, even with the generous light from the almost full moon. We make our procession towards the white void, which is the snow-glazed surface of the lake. When I finally reach the icy waterside and look up, I cry out, "Look at the huge ring around the moon. It's a moon dog." "That's called a moon dog?" someone asks. And we marvel at the beauty of the night sky and the halo of light around the full orb of the moon. For some reason, I feel an intense need to emphasize how special the ring around the moon is. For me, for all of us, for this place. Moondogs have many names: lunar halos, moon rings, or winter rings. Their scientific name is Paraselene, and they are made visible by a combination of specific circumstances. First of all, the night must be clear enough to see the moon. Simultaneously, there must be a translucent layer of cirrus or cirrostratus clouds, those thin, wispy clouds which take little more form than a loose brush mark across a page. Moondogs are most commonly seen when the moon is full, or nearly so. The temperature must be cold enough to freeze the cloud's moisture, creating hexagonal plate-shaped ice crystals that catch the moonlight. As light is refracted in millions of randomly oriented hexagonal ice crystals suspended in the atmosphere, a colorless ring becomes visible to the naked eye. According to folklore, moondogs are signs of approaching storms or bad weather. Because cirrus clouds often appear a few days before a large storm, this lore is scientifically sensible, although the same clouds can occur without any consistent weather change. Every time I have seen a lunar halo, it feels like some kind of memorandum or marking of time. I can only remember seeing moondogs 3 or 4 other times in my life, and each time all my attention has been drawn away from my night and into the sky's night. As the moon's light holds the sky, I feel held too. Moondogs have been checkpoints for me in my own story, like dog-eared pages in the paperback of my life. Seeing the sky held by the moon's light feels like a reminder of nothing more or less than, here you are, here is the sky, you are alive. Today's field note was written by Ellie Duncan with Heather McKee's NatureWorks class at the University of Montana. I'm Allison DeYoung for Field Notes, brought to you by the Montana Natural History Center, providing natural history education for schools and the public throughout Montana. To find out about upcoming events and programs at the center, call 327-0405 or visit our website at montananaturalist.org.

0: This is Human Capital, news and features of Montana government. I'm J.P. Pomnikowski. Human Capital is a feature on Gallatin Valley Community Radio, KGVM Bozeman at 95.9 FM, and everywhere via streaming at kgvm.org. Federal policies under President Donald Trump, including very high tariffs and aggressive search and seizure policies at the country's borders, have hurt the U.S. on the world stage, but states along the northern border have been particularly hard hit. Montana-Canada border traffic fell sharply in 2025 due to hostility toward international visitors and tariffs on goods. Passenger and freight traffic across Montana's northern border fell sharply in the first 11 months of 2025, with commercial freight seeing the sharpest decline from comparable periods in at least 30 years. The number of inbound people crossing also saw the steepest year-over-year percentage declines of recent decades outside of the COVID-19 pandemic. Data from the U.S. Bureau of Transportation Statistics found that the number of full shipping containers crossing the border into Montana by truck or rail fell 21% from a 30-year peak in 2024, the last year of Democratic President Joe Biden's administration. In 2025, individual travel dropped 29%. The drop came after years of sharp increases in freight and individual crossings after the COVID-19 pandemic. Economy and tourism experts pointed to President Donald Trump's on-again, off-again tariff battle with Canada as a likely explanation for the drop. Jeffrey Michael, director of the University of Montana's Bureau of Business and Economic Research, said, "The decline in visitation is well beyond what could be explained by exchange rates, the Canadian economy, or other typical factors. It's clearly related to political tensions between the two countries." Michael said he's seen consistent decreases in both freight and passenger flow at Montana's ports of entry all of last year and so far in 2026. The number of people entering the U.S. at Montana ports was over 1 million in 2024. Now they're the lowest in more than 30 years outside the pandemic. Wolf advocates are offering a $10,000 reward for the identity of any hunter shooting a member of a famed Yellowstone National Park wolf pack that recently denned outside of the park boundary in Wyoming. The Molly's pack is Yellowstone's oldest wolf pack and includes the famous wolf 1090F. The pack has denned just outside the park in a Wyoming wolf hunt area, and activists worry that 1090F will be shot this fall. They are requesting the wolf pack be protected. Austin Black, a social media influencer, announced in a social media post that he and others are offering a $10,000 reward if any of the Molly's wolves are shot during the wolf hunting season set to begin September 15th. In his post online, Black wrote, "Anybody harvests one of these wolves during Wyoming's wolf season and somebody snitches, that snitch gets 10 grand cash." Wyoming, Montana, and Idaho have laws keeping wolf hunters' identities confidential to shield them from doxing, harassment, and stalking. Black said the intent of the $10,000 reward is specifically to protect the Molly's wolf pack, not to undermine the state's statutes protecting wolf hunters' identities. The urgency comes from the wolves denning outside the protected boundary of Yellowstone National Park. The Molly's this summer denned and are raising pups on the Shoshone National Forest. During its 30-plus year history, the wolf pack has spent nearly all of its time inside Yellowstone, where hunting is forbidden. So the wolves have little fear of humans. Black said shooting these wolves isn't even close to ethical fair chase hunting. Black said, "I'm not going to interfere or try to interfere with state laws, but with this pack, it's like shooting a dog. Man, it's unreal," Black said. Black became an outspoken wolf advocate in the wake of the capture, torture, and killing of a wolf by Daniel, Wyoming resident Cody Roberts in February 2024. Roberts was sentenced only to probation for trapping and beating a wolf, then duct taping its mouth shut and parading the animal in a Wyoming bar for hours before taking it outside and shooting the animal. This is J.P. 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

All right, everyone. Welcome to the Sleestack Show. On this lovely Sunday, hope everyone enjoyed their weekend at Slam and Sweet Pea. Thanks for tuning in. Let's get down to some tunes.

0: All right, everyone. Yes, sir. What a weekend. 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We are also streaming online at kgvm.org. So we started that off with, started off in the middle of the hour, as you guys probably know. Got here just now from hanging out at Slam, and it was a lovely time. I hope everyone could make it. So we started off with the Delegators, All Aboard, and then the Scatolites with Ska Train. After that was Sound System, Ranking Joe, and Tingling. And in the background, we've got Soul Ska, Dubmatics. This is a great song. Shooting from the hip today, because, I've been out seeing good art and music. So we're throwing a show together here. Hope everyone is enjoying it. Hope you've enjoyed your weekend. All right, everyone.
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Huntley on Sunday, the 9th, the Mother Hips with Bart Budwig on Wednesday, August 12th, the Beagles on Thursday, the 13th, the Pick and Pair on Friday, the 14th, Shadowgrass on Saturday, the 15th, Satsang with the Hooligans Duo on Sunday, August 16th, and many more. You can find more information, schedules, and tickets at pinecreeklodgemontana.com. They hope to see you soon for some music between the pines.

Yay. All right. Yes, sir. We started that off with some Conquering Sound and Solo Bonton. System We Want to Go. After that was Judge Dredd, Nine and a Bit Skank. That was a great song. I hope everyone likes that song. I played it again because it's an awesome song. It's fantastic. After that was the Skints, Up Against the Wall Rhythm. Then Black Beanie Dub and Gallus with Humble and Wise. Then Horseman and Tippa Aree, The Youth. Then Alpheus with Good Prevails, because it does. Followed by President Brown, Youth Man, and Mikey Spice. Pardon me. And then in the background, we have some Pablo, Augustus Pablo. Always a good tune. Hope everyone's enjoying their, or resting, I should say, after this crazy weekend. That was awesome. And warm, awfully warm. And so, yeah. We are KGVM, the audio mirror of the Gallatin Valley, and we are 100% volunteer powered. 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Thank you so much. Yeah. KGVM, everyone. We put the community in community radio. Thanks for tuning in. 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

I say when it come now? No need no wicked man, no clown. 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Not the camel we say. Yeah. Wrong side of one blend Michigan. Who no wicked? Cha! No need none of them. A wicked backbiter. Yeah, listen. Ha!

Alrighty. Yes, sir. Alright, so we started that off with Nah Beg No Friend, Blin Mishkin, and Nati Campbell. After that was Ganja Tune, Robot Needs Oil. Such a great, great tune. And then Stand High Patrol with Marina P, In and Out, another good one. And then Ganja Spliff, Empress Sativa, and Paolo Baldini. After that, The Hip Abduction, Riders on the Storm. If you get the chance to see them, you should definitely check them out. I do believe they are playing this weekend coming up, in Three Forks. So if you get a chance to check them out, you should probably check them out. They're really great. After that, Good Ganja, Radical Guru. And in the background, we've got some Youthy with Jungle Groove. She's fantastic on the horn. That is her. Thanks for tuning in, 95.9 FM, KGVM, Bozeman, Montana. 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Yep. 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Shout out to Butte. 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We got some Florida, Texas, New Jersey, where else? California. Thanks, everyone. Alaska. Yo, yo, Alaska. Thanks for tuning in. Can't wait till you get back. 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

0: see no estilo, no equal but the sun, and that's funky.
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0: Welcome, I'm Rose Aguilar, and this is Your Call. Before we begin today's show, we want to let you know that we'll be discussing violence against women and animals. In 2014, today's guest, Renee King Sonnen, went from being the wife of a Texas cattle rancher to an internationally recognized animal rights activist who saved their cows from slaughter. She also created the Rowdy Girl Sanctuary, a nonprofit animal rescue on what used to be their cattle ranch. This all happened when Renee King Sonnen started bottle feeding a tiny calf named Rowdy Girl. Rowdy Girl was a rescue who taught Renee kindness. And as she writes, in my constantly rebellious life, Rowdy Girl steered me toward a great revolution. Renee raised enough money to buy all of her husband's cows and converted his cattle ranch into a nonprofit animal sanctuary. They also help other animal farmers convert their animal farms into plant-based farms. Renee King Sonnen documents her journey in her new memoir, Rowdy Girl, Confessions of a Vegan Cattle Rancher. Renee argues that we must reimagine the way we eat and the food systems we uphold in order to create a more just, compassionate world. She writes, "My transition to veganism was not a dietary choice. It was a spiritual awakening, a rebirth, and recovery. It was the gift of desperation that broke me and brought me to my knees. I could not imagine the cows going to slaughter after I went vegan. I would have died for them. I would have stood between the red trailer and the cows to keep them from going to slaughter. My fierce determination to save their lives saved me. I came to the conclusion that there will be no peace on earth without peace in our bellies." Renee King Sonnen is the founder and executive director of the Rowdy Girl Sanctuary, a nonprofit animal rescue center in Welder, Texas. Her new memoir is called Rowdy Girl, Confessions of a Vegan Cattle Rancher. There's also a fantastic documentary called Rowdy Girl, the story of a Texas cattle rancher who went vegan. And before we introduce Renee, we want to play the trailer for the documentary, Rowdy Girl. In this clip, you will hear from Renee and her husband, Tommy Sonnen.
1: I was married to a cattle rancher, a man that I loved very much. But when I started watching the baby calves go to the sale barn, I started having real issues that I was loving some animals and eating others. When you start having feelings for animals, the kind of animals you used to eat, it causes a whole different level of grief. It's a level of grief that I can't even explain. Because we used to be cattle ranchers, we are the bridge to save not just cows, but the planet, all species. If we are not here to do that, then what are we doing?
2: There's a door inside our consciousness that we dare not go through.
3: Because if we do, we will see that all these animals are just like us.
0: That is the trailer for the documentary, Rowdy Girl. You'll actually hear from Renee's husband in another clip. We are so happy to have Renee King Sonnen on today's show. Hi, Renee. Welcome to the show. And oh my gosh, what an amazing journey this has been for you and your husband. It's incredible to learn that your husband also has gone vegan and is now an animal rights activist.
4: Yes, ma'am. Thank you so much for such a warm introduction. Brought tears to my eyes. Thank you.
0: Oh, well, thank you for sharing your story. What has this been like for you, Renee? Because, I mean, you started a Facebook page called the Vegan Journal of a Cattle Rancher's Life. It was kind of a secret page. And now you're speaking all over the world and talking to your fellow Texas cattle ranchers. These are people who are still doing ranching, and you're talking to them about possibly transitioning their farms into plant-based farms. What an amazing journey this has been for you.
4: Yeah, it certainly caught me by surprise. It wasn't what I thought I was going to do when I grew up. So I didn't, you know, when I was a little girl or even a young adult, you know, I thought I was going to do a lot of things, but never once did I say, I think I want to wreck my husband's life and go through a second divorce and start the first ever documented beef cattle ranch vegan conversion in the world. I never would have thought that, you know. That's why we have to, in my opinion, be open to, what our true calling is, instead of trying to force things, because, my calling found me, and I was ready for it.
0: Mm-hmm. You know, Renee, reading your book, your first chapter about your upbringing was really intense to read. And I just didn't expect that. But it was so interesting to learn about the kind of violence that you grew up with and how that connects to the violence that you saw against animals on the farm. Can you talk about why you decided to share what you and your mom dealt with when you were young?
4: Yeah, thank you for asking. When I started writing the book, the stories about what happened to me, all the domestic violence, and other trauma that I went through, it just started pouring out of me, and it was like the precursor to me telling the stories of the animals, because there really is no difference. All of the domestic violence is in secret, typically, until it isn't. Sexual assault is in secret until it isn't. And it's the same thing with, animal torture. And we rape animals all day long in the name of artificial insemination. And so I didn't plan it. It's when I put the pen to the paper, it was like the fertile ground for the message was my story.
0: And I'm sure we don't talk about what really happens to animals, as you know. And I think when people hear the word rape, it might stop them in their tracks. We don't talk about the rape of animals. And yet, as you say, that is what is happening to animals day after day.
4: Exactly. It's called artificial insemination. But when you pay attention and you look at the videos, and you see, the workers take their hand, put these instruments up inside their anus. When you see them do that, and you see them, the cows are like, restrained. They can't move. They just have to endure this long arm and this fist going up into their anus so that this metal thing can go down and inseminate them. It's horrendous. They don't ask for that. They didn't agree to that. It would be like me bending over and having somebody put their arm and their fist up inside of me to artificially inseminate me. I didn't ask for that. Mm-hmm. We use animals to our own gain. And then the male, the bulls are, ejaculated on ejaculation machines so that they can get the sperm and use the sperm. I mean, those bulls don't agree to go on those ejaculation tables to be treated that way. It's really, that's just two examples.
0: And it's so interesting to learn about how you learned about all of this. You started watching videos and you saw a video about dairy production. You said you immediately felt sick to your stomach. You write, "The feminine is systematically debased and abused in our society. As women, we know this, we see it daily. But until that moment, I'd never thought about female animals. It's a convenient illusion to believe that a dairy cow doesn't feel the suffering and degradation. Good people, including myself, were eating and drinking the commodities of abuse packaged and sold as food. I was mortified. It was a revelation. It felt like neon lights going off in my brain." Can you take us back to that moment and talk about what that experience was like? Can you elaborate on that?
4: Yeah, because, you know, during that time period when I was watching all those videos, I was still a cattle rancher's wife. And I was trying to uncover what was really going on in the business because my husband, you know, was trying to tell me that the cows only had one bad day. And I started looking into what was going on to the animals that we sent to the sale barn. And so I accidentally started stumbling on all these different videos. And I would go back and tell him about it. And he said it was all PETA propaganda. And I was like, really? You don't think this is real? And so I started diving deeper so I could see if I could find that it was, you know, fake. Staged, and it wasn't fake or staged. I knew it wasn't fake or staged. So when I started stumbling on the dairy videos, I was like, oh my God, look at these poor cows hooked up to machines. Their breasts, you know, of course we call them udders, but it's their breasts, it's where their children suckle, you know, if they get to keep their kids, which most of them don't, you know, hooked up to these metal machines, just treated as machines. These sentient cows are amongst the most sentient, loving, kind creatures on the planet. And to just see them treated like machines, to see pus dripping off of their teats, to see, you know, workers flaming, using these torches and flaming their udders when they don't produce the way they're supposed to produce. To see these cows that have been used year after year after year, fall down, unable to walk, unable to produce anymore. And so because they're not useful, a crane comes by, picks them up, and they're just hoisted up into the air, and they're put into a truck, a rendering truck, where they're going to go and be slaughtered to become hamburger meat. To see that we treat these animals this way, to know that when they have their babies, they're going to immediately be taken away from them, put into a wheelbarrow. The mama is crying. The baby is so terrified and confused. It just wants to suckle on its mama's breast, just like your child would. The mama just wants to be with her child, and she's forced time and time again to grieve the loss of her child and be hooked up to another machine, get pregnant, have milk so humans can say, you know, but cheese, though, I love cheese. So what people say when they say they love cheese or love milk or love sour cream made by a cow, what you're in fact saying is I love to torture cows and their babies. That's really what's going on. And I know good people don't really want to do that, but we're brainwashed and conditioned. Violence is normalized. We are conditioned to believe that that is normal. And it's so extremely violent.
0: Renee, what would you say to people listening right now who are pretty horrified by what they're hearing? Because we don't talk about this in our society today. And you put it out there. You do not mince words. I think a lot of people in the vegan community try to walk a kind of a soft path. Because the word vegan elicits a lot of, as you know, a lot of just the reaction from people is, you know, all over the board. It can be a very negative reaction. And so people really try to be gentle with how they describe what's going on with animals. Now, you were lived on a cattle farm. You know exactly what you're talking about. You lived with these cows. What would you say to our listeners who are kind of shocked by how you're describing this, given that it just is hardly talked about in our society today?
4: Yeah, good question. I would say to all of you out there that are hearing this maybe for the first time, and maybe you just had a cheese omelet, I would just say the reason you're eating that cheese is because you are buying a product that has been advertised as happy cows. You know, we eat violence all day long, 3 meals, 4 meals, whatever a day. And it's because of propaganda and advertising. You talk about propaganda, the dairy industry, the animal ag industry. You know, you see happy cows, you see, all your aisles and aisles and aisles and rows of milk and cheese and sour cream made from animals. And there's no warning sign there. There's no picture of the mama and the baby that got separated. There's no pictures at all of the baby calf, the male calf that got put into a veal crate, and sold, for veal. There's no images of the mama cow that went to slaughter, got hung up on a crane, to get ready to have its throat slit and all and be killed for production. And then a baby falls out and is born right on the kill floor. There's no images like that when you pick up that cheese. But that's the reality. And what happens, and I'm just telling y'all if you're listening, is we don't want to look at that. You know, when I say to people, watch slaughterhouse videos and you won't eat. No, I can't do that. What I will say to you, if you're watching and you care and you have a heart and you love animals, is look. Look at what you're eating for real.
0: What are the conversations like, Renee, with your friends who are still cattle ranchers? There's really an amazing scene in the documentary Rowdy Girl, where one of your fellow cattle ranchers was nursing a calf all night long. The mom abandoned the calf and he was nursing the calf at night, stayed with the baby all night, created such an amazing bond with this baby, and brought the baby to your animal sanctuary and hugged the baby. You could tell he was going to miss the baby when he was leaving. And you were telling him about why you became a vegan and why you decided to stop raising animals. It was such an interesting exchange. Do you have those conversations on a regular basis with your fellow cattle and other animal ranchers?
4: I do. That was Buster. That was Buster that came to Rowdy Girl as a little baby. He's big now and he's a big baby. Mm-hmm. He's probably a 1500 pound baby.
0: Wow.
4: Right now.
0: Wow.
4: And you know, you can walk right up to him, put your arms around him and he loves on you because he was treated well. You know, when animals are treated well, they treat you well back, kind of like people. If people are treated well, they treat you well back. If they're not, they end up in prisons and, drug and addicted and all of that. So, you know, the people that I talk to, on a regular basis are people just like Sonny that know that we exist and they contact us. We have many, many families of cows here and their babies that were surrendered to us by cattle ranchers, by breeders that love animals. They still slaughter animals, but there's always these few animals that, are like, oh, but I can't kill Grace. Because, I bottle fed Grace when she was a little baby and, I'm not going to let her go to slaughter. But that same cattle rancher will watch other animals just like Grace go to the sale barn. But don't you take Grace. And so these ranchers and their families contact us, these breeders, and I have these kind of conversations with them before I take their cows or their goats or their pigs. A lot of FFA 4-H families, I have hard conversations with them. People have gone vegan. People have changed the way they eat, gone vegetarian. Because one-on-one conversations with people that are in food production, they don't think about these things.
0: Hmm. In your book, you write that we live in a world of normalized violence, sexual exploitation, and extreme betrayal, and it has deep roots in animal agriculture. If we stopped commodifying, exploiting, and using animals, maybe we could end the betrayal and violence we bestow on our human families and friends. Can you talk more about this, Renee? Because again, you're coming at this from such an interesting perspective and background, as opposed to someone who, you know, is a longtime vegan because they decided that they loved animals and didn't want to eat animals anymore. You write about the violence in your home as a young child. You write about your drug addiction. You became sober, and you have such an interesting thread throughout that, and then the violence that we see in this country and really around the world on a regular basis. Can you talk more about your thought process and really connecting those dots?
4: Yeah. One scene in particular that just stands out in my consciousness now, and I talk about it in the book, is when I was raped by a preacher. Mm. I grew up in a home where my mother was beaten all the time. It was routine. It was regular. It was normal for my mother to be beat. She finally divorced my dad when I was 10, but I lived in a state of extreme anxiety, and I was in vigilance. I was always on guard to try to save my mother. So I was wired that way. You know, I was wired to save the defenseless, pretty much. And so when this preacher man, you know, when I grew up, I was trying to unconsciously, not consciously, remove myself from the kind of family that I grew up in. And I was trying to find the perfect family, you know. Unfortunately, I didn't have the right way to think. I was always attracting the wrong people. And though these people looked good on the outside, they were a family of, four kids, a mama, a husband, and a wife. They went to church. They had a ministry. They looked like, you know, they were like a Pentecostal family, kind of like. Mm-hmm. And I fell into this, like, it was like a cult-like thing. And I went there wanting to help them with their ministry. Anyway, this man told me that if I told anybody what I saw him do, I saw him sexually molest his two daughters. And he told me in the laundry room that if I told anybody, he would put me through a meat grinder and nobody would ever know what happened to me. Mm. Take that in for a second. I say that because that's what's happening right now. Every time you snap your finger, 3,000 animals are put through meat grinders somewhere. Mm. Nobody knows what happened to them. Nobody knows that they had a mama. They had babies. They had a family. We have 68 cows out here at Rowdy Girl. I have seen generations and families of cows stay together, stick together, love together. When one of them dies, they go close to them. They mourn. And we live in a society that has so normalized violence that we cannot even see. We walk around with our eyes wide shut, as that movie was, you know, there was once a movie called that, Eyes Wide Shut. And I imagine that we walk around like zombies, like the Night of the Living Dead. Mm-hmm. And we don't even pay attention. So once good people start paying rapt attention to who they're eating, not a filet mignon or a drumstick or a cheeseburger, you know, made with animal flesh. Once we really pay attention, we won't participate in that. I mean, we won't participate in that suffering, but we are deliberately shielded from the truth. You know, there's a quote in the Bible that says the truth will set you free. It will, if you're willing to look at it, you know.
0: You know, Renee, when you were talking about how, when you snap your fingers, how many cows are slaughtered? Every couple seconds?
4: 3,000. 3,000. Boom.
0: You made me think about the chickens that are sold at Costco. and how it's just very normal to just grab a chicken. And I recently was wondering, you know, how many chickens are sold at Costco? And according to Yahoo, Costco told its investors that last year, 157 million chickens were sold. That's 13 million a month, or 431,000 every day.
4: Is that insane or what?
0: It's so hard to wrap your head around these numbers.
4: It is. The quantity is unbelievable.
0: And again, the question, it's so interesting because, you know, we did a lot of shows around health. We had a lot of plant-based doctors on. I lost my dad to an aggressive form of prostate cancer a year and a half ago. Bless his heart. He ate meat every day. His friend brought him these Costco chickens almost every day. And, you know, I don't know if I've ever said this on the air, but I will today. So I just celebrated my 30-year vegan anniversary last month.
4: You did?
0: Yes. And so here's my dad eating meat every day. And here's his vegan daughter saying, "Dad, can you eat some more broccoli?" And I sadly lost him to prostate cancer. And so I don't come at this with judgment. Everyone I know pretty much eats meat. My family
4: exactly.
0: eats meat. And so it's not about judging. And that I don't want that to come across on the show today. And I just wonder how you think about that. Because whenever we do shows about eating more plants or adding more veggies or eating less meat, I always want to say it's not about judging or blame, but it is about getting the information out there, because hardly anyone is talking like you talk, being so straight about it and truthful about it.
4: Well, you know, thank you. It took a long time for me to be true to my own voice. There's a saying, that one of our main sayings in Alcoholics Anonymous is to thine own self be true. And it took a long time for my insides to match my outsides. And when I saw with real eyes, not the eyes that I'm looking through animal agriculture's eyes, when I actually saw through my own eyes that 90 billion farm animals are killed annually right now. 90 billion. Imagine how much torture, how much violence. I would say to people, this is not about judgment about what you eat. The question is why you eat.

0: these studies on, you know, there's so many studies about meat and cheese and dairy and eggs, you know, that are backed by Big Ag, and they pay for these studies, you know, and they got more money than, you know, the plant-based machine right now because of all the deep pockets in our government, the politics. I mean, it's deep. Mm. When you consider that, you know, 10,000 years ago, you know, we started herding animals, you know, when we realized that we could move them around, confine them, and make money on them. Then we created a whole system. Our entire capitalistic system is based on the backs of animals. It's been that way for 10,000. It started 10,000 years ago. So this is so normalized that people actually think that they have to be loyal to it. And if they're not loyal to it, that they're betraying, like, their heritage. That's what, you know, when I went vegan on a cattle ranch, it was like, my mother was like, Renee, oh my God, what are you doing that to your husband for? Hmm. It was like, I was doing something to him. And because there's so much loyalty to farmers, to cattle, to animal farmers, there's a loyalty there. There's an unspoken taboo. It's unspoken. It's taboo. You don't mess with that. Hmm. And when you start going against it, you can become, you know, like, really, you know, ostracized in your family.
1: Right. Or in your case, in your community, you know, since you brought up your husband, I do want to play this clip before we go to break, because it's really amazing that your husband, what a shift he also made. So today we're talking with Renee King Sonnen, founder and executive director of the Rowdy Girl Sanctuary, an animal rescue center in Welder, Texas. She's been at the forefront of animal rights activism ever since she rescued her husband's cows from slaughter. And she's out with a new memoir, Rowdy Girl, Confessions of a Vegan Cattle Rancher. There's also a documentary about Renee and her journey called Rowdy Girl. And in this clip, you will hear from Renee and her husband, Tommy Sonnen.
0: The first time we married, he didn't have a cattle ranch.
2: And in the middle of us being divorced and remarried, I bought a ranch. In 2010, we got married. She moved into the ranch. And she did not like me selling the cows.
0: And I would just complain all the time, and I'd cry, and I would say, can't you hear those mamas crying? And he would tell me I had to, you know, suck it up, basically, and I couldn't.
2: She'd call me a murderer. I remember distinctly looking in her Volkswagen, I think it was, on the floorboard, and there were several Chick-fil-A bags in there, and I go, oh, you eat Chick-fil-A and you're calling me a murderer. Where do you think that filet mignon comes from that you love so much?
0: I was, for the first time, seeing how my actions were contributing to violence and, you know,
3: cruelty.
0: And cruelty. And violence is so normalized in our culture through food. And I started having real issues with the fact that I was loving some animals and eating others. And that's what kind of led me to go vegan. It took me 4 years of just about losing my mind, literally. Just every time the babies would go to sale, it would get worse and worse. He kept trying to hide it from me. I kept, you know, and I knew it was happening, and so it would make me even more mad. I was feeling so conflicted. I didn't know if I could live with this man anymore. I couldn't.
2: I had no intentions on becoming a vegan.
0: Nope. Neither did I.
2: Veganism was shoved down my throat. But I went on health, yeah, environmental. And then the last thing was, you know, compassion. I never liked taking my cows to the sale barn. That was the hardest part of being a rancher, was, you know, taking these cows you had cared for. And when you drop them off, they're like, you're the only one there they know, and they're looking at you like.
0: Going vegan, y'all, I'm not saying it's easy. It was the hardest thing I ever did. But now that I am, I'm wondering what the hell took me so long.
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1: 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As a reminder, this episode originally aired on KALW on the previous weekday.
0: This is Your Call. I'm Rose Aguilar. If you're just tuning in, we want to let you know that we are discussing violence against women and animals on today's show. We are joined by Renee King Sonnen, who went from being the wife of a Texas cattle rancher to an internationally recognized animal rights activist who saved their cows from slaughter. She created the Rowdy Girl Sanctuary, a nonprofit animal rescue on what used to be their cattle ranch in Texas. Rowdy Girl also helps other animal farmers convert their animal farms into plant-based farms. Renee King Sonnen is out with a new memoir called Rowdy Girl, Confessions of a Vegan Cattle Rancher. There's also a documentary out about her journey with the same name, Rowdy Girl. You can find the link at KALW.org, click news and your call. And if you have a question or a comment for Renee about her journey, you can give us a call at 866-798-8255. You can also email your call at kalw.org. Renee, it was so interesting to read about your relationship with Tommy and this journey, but then to see the documentary and just watch Tommy and how gentle he is with the animals. What an amazing man. And it must have been incredible to go down this path with him, because you really had no idea what was going to happen with him, how he was. I mean, we knew how he was responding because you started asking so many questions. But what was it like going down this path with him?
2: I always say, Rose, that I wished I had a camera on the back of my shoulder, like seeing Tommy's awakening from my point of view, because it was one of the most surreal awakenings for me to watch Tommy wake up, because I was the only one that saw the tender moments that he would have, you know, with the cows that he used to send to slaughter. You know, I was the one that saw him, you know, get up and go take care of cows instead of, you know, getting them ready, you know, to go to a feedlot. In fact, that's going to be the focus of my next book, is what I, you know, the way I witnessed my husband's awakening. And I'm going to interview him, and if he'll let me. I'm still trying to talk him into it, but because that was such a profound, intimate opportunity that I had to be able to see him, you know, wake up, and also to hear him battle with all the struggles he had, you know, because he's a cattle rancher at heart. He was, you know, but he was also having an awakening. So sometimes he would get mad and conflicted, you know, I mean, because he's not making money anymore doing it. And, you know, so, you know, but the man is an ethical vegan now, you know. He didn't start out an ethical vegan. He started out, you know, I watched him go, you know, become a vegan for his health, you know, because his daddy died of a heart attack at the age of 62. I saw the lights go off when he watched, you know, Forks Over Knives, and he started, you know, reading up on the China study. I was like just floored that the lights went off. And then I saw the lights went off when he watched Cowspiracy, you know, the environmental impact that animal agriculture has on our planet. I mean, you don't slaughter 90 billion animals a year without extreme environmental impact on our land, our water, our air. You know, it's unbelievable what that does to contaminate our planet. And I watched Tommy wake up. And then when I started watching him with the animals, I started watching him put his arm around a cow. I started watching him, you know, create best friends out of animals, the same ones he used to send to slaughter. And it was an opportunity and an event not to be missed.
0: How does Tommy explain this to his cattle ranching friends and his family? That must also have been such a wild experience to watch unfold.
2: Yeah, in the beginning, especially because Tommy gets, you know, embarrassed easy. And so he would go to the feed store and, you know, he would be embarrassed because, you know, people would, you know, had seen our story in the news and, you know, people would make snide remarks to him in the feed store. And, you know, he'd just smile and he wouldn't fight with them or nothing or argue with them. Or he might say something like, you know, well, my wife, you know, blah, you know, he'd kind of blame it on me, which was fine. I could take it. And then, you know, after a while, you know, with the family, you know, he, especially with his nephew, it was hard with his nephew because, you know, he had taught his nephew to hunt and his nephew became, you know, a game warden. And so it was hard for him in that regard because, you know, not that his family wouldn't accept him, but that he had a hard time being with his family because he didn't know how to have an exchange with them anymore. That's what it was like, you know. Mm-hmm. And so they do come and visit now. It's not like it would have been had he stayed a cattle rancher. But, you know, it's just, there is no blurry lines between being a cattle rancher and being a vegan. It's like the two should be like oil and water, right? Mm. That's the way it is in our society. Cattle ranchers and vegans usually do not go together unless you were a cattle rancher that went vegan. And now that's my mission, you know, and my hope is that I can be the bridge to cross the divide. And I've seen it, you know, working. I've seen it, you know, it is working. Change is happening.
0: You brought up the climate crisis, and you recently on your Facebook page posted about the scientist and environmental activist David Sedoukhi, who really says we've passed the point of no return. The fire season, formerly known as summer, the rise in infectious disease, the global weirding of our climate, it's all climate. It's all the new normal. Americans are eating more meat than ever. You've got RFK Jr., the face of the MAHA movement, you know, proudly being a carnivore and eating meat. According to Stanford's Woods Institute for the Environment, livestock production accounts for 14 to 18% of global greenhouse gas emissions, including 32% of methane gas emissions worldwide. A research paper published in 2022 found that if the world were to end meat and dairy production and transition to a plant-based food system over the next 15 years, it would prevent enough greenhouse gas emissions to effectively cancel out emissions from all other economic sectors for the next 30 to 50 years. And yet, Renee, and I'm finding that animal ag used to get more attention when we talked about the climate crisis, but it's not right now. What do you think explains that?
2: Well, again, I think it's money, and it's there's so much money. I mean, right now, you know, money is being poured into convincing all of us that being a carnist is healthy. That, you know, that eating animals, eating bone broth, being a carnivore is a healthy way to go. Now, years ago, whenever, you know, the research was the real research was out there and they were proven that, you know, bacon, of course, is considered like a carcinogen. Bacon or any other processed type meats like bologna and salami and all that, that's a carcinogen, you know, in the same class as cigarettes. They've proven that. But now they're trying to act like this, you know, this pasture grown meat and, you know, family owned farmers that create their own cheese and all this, that this is supposed to somehow be really good for you. Let's eat real butter. I mean, these these excretions, these products that feed baby calves are meant to make them grow into a 1,000-pound animal in less than a year. Mm. What makes us think that we're supposed to put excretions in our body that are going to blow us up? That is fluids for a cow. We wouldn't put tiger milk in our body. I hope not. And the reason why is because tigers have claws and big teeth and they kill us. But, you know, we prey on these innocent animals. And animal agriculture has got tons of money. The lobbyists, our government, we are invested because of the 10,000 of years. I mean, when you consider what they did 10,000 years ago, our stock market is based on livestock. That's how we got the name stock market. Capitalism is based on capita, per head. How many head of cattle you got? Our capitalistic, you know, design for our economics is based on the backs of animals. The word war back in the day, the word war, actual war, is a Sanskrit word for the desire for more animals. That's the reason all the fighting started. And so it's so complicated. You know, the reason why all the money now is going in to our to the advertising public, you know, world to promote carnism is because we were winning with the plant-based, with, you know, teaching people that going plant-based was better for your health. We were winning. We had started winning. I mean, look at what they've done. They've demonized Beyond Meat. They've demonized Impossible Foods. You know, it's unbelievable what Big Ag will do, the money behind it will do to stay on top.
0: You know, to your point, just to mention a couple articles, Civil Eats from June of last year, how Big Ag lobbyists perpetuate climate inequity. Industry groups spend hundreds of millions to cultivate political favor, excluding most Americans from critical decisions about food and climate. And then a piece from Inside Climate News 2021, big meat and dairy companies have spent millions lobbying against climate action, according to a new study from New York University. The companies have been slow to make emissions reductions pledges and have worked to undercut climate and environmental legislation. And we'll link to these articles. And we really need to do a show about the lobbying behind this. Renee, we have just a couple minutes left. We have a lot of emails. Carlton writes in, I get uncomfortable every time my wife's doctors tell her she has to eat eggs and yogurt because it's good for her brain and provides calcium. They make us feel like we have to apologize for not eating meat because it doesn't conform to their standards for what they think contributes to good health. As Renee says, we live in a world of normalized violence, and this country in particular, it's a sick addiction. Another email, can you please ask Renee if she thinks there's such a thing as a dairy farm that obtains milk humanely?
2: Yeah. it would be like saying, do you think there's a human farm that obtains milk from, you know, a female humanely? Whose milk is it, is the question. And so, you know, there is, of course, farms that are less violent than others. But unless those cows, you know, really are agreeing to be there, they're agreeing to have their babies taken away from them so that we can, because there's no way to get the milk from the mama without taking the baby away from the mama. You know, even if it's for 4 or 5 hours a day, they put these clips on their nose so their mouth can't reach the nipple. They do so many horrible things to keep the baby away from the mama. Yeah, there's less violent ways, but, you know, the real question is it humane to take milk from a mama that just had a baby, a human baby, and, you know, without their permission? Is that humane? No. And as far as the other question goes, I mean, our, can you tell me that question? Wait, one more time. The other question was. Yeah,
0: Carlton talked about how his wife's doctor tells her she's got to eat eggs and yogurt because it's good for her brain and provides calcium.
2: Yeah. And so again, the propaganda, the real studies are propped up by Big Ag. They work in collusion with, and I say that and because I know it to be a fact. They work with the medical powers that be, and they create these studies, and you know, and they really, and so your doctors really believe it's true. Your doctors are believing studies that are paid for by these big machines. You know, it's the killing machines, as I call it. And my Dr. Rao is the one that Dr. Silas Rao is the one that I heard that from. It's the killing machine. And, you know, there's not a lot to be said, in my opinion, about our medical, you know, associations. You know, to me, they're killing machines. I mean, they Big Ag, meat, cheese, dairy gives us all these diseases so we can then get procedures because of the diseases we got eating meat, cheese, and eggs. You know, it's just never ending.
0: You're just reminding me a friend I went to high school with. I mean, she's young. She just had quadruple heart bypass surgery. I mean, it's just devastating. Another colleague just had a stroke recently. The chronic diseases, what's happening right now, so many people know about something that is happening to a loved one or a close friend. Renee, I wish we had more time. We're going to have you back. I'd love to have some of the ranchers on who are taking part in your rancher advocacy program. There's another great scene in the documentary Rowdy Girl where we meet a former chicken farmer who talks about how the lights in this chicken farm are on 24 hours a day, and then the chickens are in the dark, and he's transitioning his chicken farm into a mushroom farm. So it'd be so great to have you on with him and a couple others. But in our remaining minute, your final thoughts and final message for our listeners.
2: Yeah.
0: Just, you know, given where we are right now in this country.
2: Yeah. It's to look, open your eyes and look at who you're eating. Be willing to do your own research, not to just buy the meat and the cheese and the eggs. Look, realize what you're passing down to your own children, your own family. I mean, there's something to be said about, you know, food from your own garden or a community garden. You know, food is grown, not born. Real food is grown out of the earth. Any animal that is born on this planet, any human, it's not food. We turned it into food. That's what we did. And that's a whole nother discussion. And I'm happy to come back, you know, in the future. Unfortunately, that farm you're talking about, it didn't make it. Didn't make it. It was I mean, you know, the thing is, it's a very difficult, that's a whole nother conversation. It's very difficult transition a farm because of, you know, extenuating circumstances and factors. But we did.
0: Well,
2: Renee, we're
0: out of time, but we'd love to have you back with a couple other farmers. It would be a great show. Renee Kingsonen is author of Rowdy Girl, Confessions of a Vegan Cattle Rancher. Thank you so much for joining us. I'm Rose Aguilar. It's your call.
3: I'm Dr. Anthony Lizowitz, and this is Climate Connections. 5 summers ago, an unprecedented heat wave baked the Pacific Northwest, killing hundreds of people.
4: It was the most devastating weather-related event in Washington's history.
3: Danya Ayaz is the Climate Preparedness Program Manager with King County, which includes Seattle. She says the event was so deadly in part because the historically cool, drizzly region is unaccustomed to extreme heat and unprepared for it. Washington is one of the states with the lowest rates of air conditioning in homes, and many houses are designed to maximize sun and heat retention rather than cooling. So when temperatures spiked, homes got hot fast and stayed hot, endangering vulnerable people inside.
4: The most deaths that we saw were from older adults due to those indoor temperatures.
3: So as part of its first extreme heat mitigation strategy, King County adopted a goal of expanding access for low-income seniors to AC units and heat pumps, which also provide air conditioning. The county is also working with community partners to set up more cooling centers in locations that residents already frequent and trust. So as climate change causes more extreme heat waves, the county's taking steps to protect some of its most vulnerable residents. Climate Connections is produced by the Yale Center for Environmental Communication. To learn more about climate change, visit climateconnections.org.
5: 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I'm J.P. Pomnikowski. 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Federal policies under President Donald Trump, including very high tariffs and aggressive search and seizure policies at the country's borders, have hurt the U.S. on the world stage, but states along the northern border have been particularly hard hit. Montana-Canada border traffic fell sharply in 2025 due to hostility toward international visitors and tariffs on goods. Passenger and freight traffic across Montana's northern border fell sharply in the first 11 months of 2025, with commercial freight seeing the sharpest decline from comparable periods in at least 30 years. The number of inbound people crossing also saw the steepest year-over-year percentage declines of recent decades outside of the COVID-19 pandemic. Data from the U.S. Bureau of Transportation Statistics found that the number of full shipping containers crossing the border into Montana by truck or rail fell 21% from a 30-year peak in 2024, the last year of Democratic President Joe Biden's administration. In 2025, individual travel dropped 29%. The drop came after years of sharp increases in freight and individual crossings after the COVID-19 pandemic. Economy and tourism experts pointed to President Donald Trump's on-again, off-again tariff battle with Canada as a likely explanation for the drop. Jeffrey Michael, director of the University of Montana's Bureau of Business and Economic Research, said, "The decline in visitation is well beyond what could be explained by exchange rates, the Canadian economy, or other typical factors. It's clearly related to political tensions between the two countries." Michael said he's seen consistent decreases in both freight and passenger flow at Montana's ports of entry all of last year and so far in 2026. The number of people entering the U.S. at Montana ports was over 1 million in 2024. Now they're the lowest in more than 30 years outside the pandemic. Wolf advocates are offering a $10,000 reward for the identity of any hunter shooting a member of a famed Yellowstone National Park wolf pack that recently denned outside of the park boundary in Wyoming. The Molly's pack is Yellowstone's oldest wolf pack and includes the famous wolf 1090F. The pack has denned just outside the park in a Wyoming wolf hunt area, and activists worry that 1090F will be shot this fall. They are requesting the wolf pack be protected. Austin Black, a social media influencer, announced in a social media post that he and others are offering a $10,000 reward if any of the Molly's wolves are shot during the wolf hunting season set to begin September 15th. In his post online, Black wrote, "Anybody harvests one of these wolves during Wyoming's wolf season and somebody snitches, that snitch gets 10 grand cash." Wyoming, Montana, and Idaho have laws keeping wolf hunters' identities confidential to shield them from doxing, harassment, and stalking. Black said the intent of the $10,000 reward is specifically to protect the Molly's wolf pack, not to undermine the state's statutes protecting wolf hunters' identities. The urgency comes from the wolves denning outside the protected boundary of Yellowstone National Park. The Molly's this summer denned and are raising pups on the Shoshone National Forest. During its 30-plus year history, the wolf pack has spent nearly all of its time inside Yellowstone, where hunting is forbidden. So the wolves have little fear of humans. Black said shooting these wolves isn't even close to ethical fair chase hunting. Black said, "I'm not going to interfere or try to interfere with state laws, but with this pack, it's like shooting a dog. Man, it's unreal," Black said. Black became an outspoken wolf advocate in the wake of the capture, torture, and killing of a wolf by Daniel, Wyoming resident Cody Roberts in February 2024. Roberts was sentenced only to probation for trapping and beating a wolf, then duct taping its mouth shut and parading the animal in a Wyoming bar for hours before taking it outside and shooting the animal. This is J.P. 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

0: From New York, this is Democracy Now!
1: Elon Musk, the newest trillionaire, thinks he can kill our people and damage our land. He thinks his money and his power can make us quit. And y'all, he thought wrong!
0: As the backlash against AI data centers grows across the country, we'll speak with Tennessee State Rep. Justin Pearson. He just won the Democratic primary in Memphis for a House seat after helping lead the resistance against Elon Musk's massive Colossus data centers there. He's running in a district recently redrawn by Republicans after the Supreme Court significantly weakened the Voting Rights Act. Then to Detroit, Michigan, where Democratic Socialist Donovan McKinney defeated an incumbent Democratic congressman in a major victory for progressives on a platform to get money out of politics and in favor of Medicare for all. And finally, American Doctor, a new documentary about three American doctors who risked their lives to volunteer in Gaza.
2: As a Jewish physician, I knew nothing about Gaza. Like most Americans, I thought everybody out here were nothing but terrorists because that's what I was told.
3: I'm not Israeli. I'm not Palestinian. I'm not Christian. I'm not Muslim. I'm not Jewish. I don't really have any connection to it. But as an American, I just don't want my government involved in crimes.
4: I'm a Palestinian. I'm not a spokesperson. I'm a human being. I'm a U.S. doctor who wants to see babies like my babies not be killed anymore.
0: We'll speak to Dr. Thayer Ahmed and Dr. Feroz Sidwa, plus Posi Tang, the director of American Doctor. All that and more coming up. Welcome to Democracy Now!, democracynow.org, The War and Peace Report. I'm Amy Goodman. The U.S. strikes on several fishing boats near Ecuador's Galapagos Islands earlier this year were part of a secret operation conducted by the Central Intelligence Agency, the CIA. That's according to The Washington Post, which spoke to a source anonymously. One of the boats disappeared January 20th, along with eight of its crew members who are presumed dead, according to the United Nations. Survivors of two other vessels that came under attack in March said they were abducted by U.S. forces, hooded, cuffed, and tortured aboard a ship before being taken to El Salvador. No U.S. government agencies claim responsibility for those strikes, which the Washington Post reports are separate from the Trump administration's publicly acknowledged strikes on boats off the Caribbean and Pacific. The Pentagon has provided no evidence for its claims the boats were carrying drugs. More than 200 people have been killed in the U.S. strikes since September. Meanwhile, U.S. Southern Command and Panama have concluded Panamax 2026, a series of war games involving at least 17 other countries from across the Americas. It was the first time joint U.S. military exercises took place in Panama since 2012. In Gaza, Israeli attacks killed two Palestinians and injured several others Thursday with reports of airstrikes, mortar attacks, and live fire. The strikes came as human rights groups warned Israel is conducting a massive effort to clear tens of thousands of tons of rubble from the Gaza Strip. The debris resulted from Israel's near-daily attacks on Gaza since October 2023, which have killed at least 73,000 Palestinians. Some of the rubble is from cemeteries and other locations where human remains are known to exist, leading human rights groups to accuse Israel of attempting to erase evidence of war crimes. In the occupied West Bank, Israeli settlers are continuing to besiege the Palestinian village of Qusra, with Israeli soldiers stopping activists from bringing in aid. Among those who've come under attack is a Palestinian-American. That prompted rare criticism from U.S. Ambassador to Israel Mike Huckabee, who called the siege a horrific act of terror. A top humanitarian official at the UN said this week conditions in the West Bank have reached a breaking point. In southern Lebanon, Israeli Defense Minister Israel Katz vowed Wednesday his forces would maintain their occupation indefinitely.
5: We will clear this area and ensure the security of the residents of the north, and under no circumstances will we withdraw from security zones, not in Lebanon, not in Syria, and not in Gaza.
0: Katz's remarks came after Lebanese Prime Minister Nawaf Salam said Israel's demolition of homes in southern Lebanon represented a serious violation of international law. Iran's military has rejected the Trump administration's claims that ships are freely passing through the Strait of Hormuz, saying no one can pass without Iran's permission. This comes as the Pentagon's announced it'll send a new aircraft carrier to the Middle East to replace the USS Abraham Lincoln amidst reports of deteriorating conditions aboard the vessel. The USS George Washington is set to relieve the Lincoln, which has been deployed for over 8 months. On Thursday, Defense Secretary Pete Hegseth dismissed reports in Stars and Stripes and the Military Times about a growing mental health crisis aboard the Lincoln, where sailors face moldy showers, backed up plumbing, shortages of nutritious food, toiletries and other supplies. Despite Hegseth's denials, a U.S. official confirmed a sailor jumped overboard from the Lincoln in early August, saying the person was quickly rescued. The sailor had missed the birth of his daughter 5 months ago and reportedly complained to higher ups about mental health challenges before attempting suicide. On Thursday, the Senate Veterans Affairs Committee's top Democrat, Senator Richard Blumenthal, demanded answers and called for a federal investigation into the problems aboard the Lincoln, which hasn't docked in close to 7 months. The New York Times reports the Trump administration carried out an expansive surveillance program targeting left-leaning groups in Minnesota, infiltrating group chats, spying on meetings at libraries and churches, and secretly obtaining financial records of organizations that were never accused of crimes. Among groups targeted were labor unions, including the Communications Workers of America, the SEIU, and the AFL-CIO, and climate activists with Sunrise Movement. The massive spying operation began last winter as hundreds of thousands of Minnesotans joined protests demanding an end to a violent mass deportation campaign by ICE and other federal agencies. Government documents reveal DHS characterized the protesters as violent opportunists and agitators, unquote, alleging they were involved in a widespread conspiracy. The surveillance operation arose from a White House directive known as National Security Presidential Memo, NSPM 7, which identifies a potential domestic terrorist as someone expressing anti-Christian, anti-capitalism or anti-American views. The civil liberties advocacy group Defending Rights and Dissent called the surveillance a, quote, disturbing, invasive and utterly unjustifiable attack on freedom of expression and political dissent. Democratic Senator Chris Van Hollen responded saying, quote, these are the actions of an authoritarian state. In New Jersey, ICE has confirmed the death of a third immigrant in Newark that was first disclosed by Democratic Congressmember Rob Menendez. Jose Chajon Raxon from Guatemala reportedly suffered what appeared to be seizures and later died at the hospital, according to DHS. Chajon Raxon was detained at the privately run ICE jail known as Delaney Hall after being arrested July 18th. ICE claimed he was released from custody 4 days later, but provided no further details. ICE previously failed to notify of his death due to a new policy that no longer requires the agency to report on deaths that occur within 30 days after an immigrant is released from custody, even if he is released into a hospital. This is the third reported death connected to Delaney Hall since December, as prisoners and advocates have widely condemned chronic medical neglect inside the jail. Nationwide, more than 50 immigrants have died in ICE custody since Trump returned to office. In related news, in Washington state, Over 140 immigrants are entering the third day of a hunger strike at the notorious Northwest Detention Center in Tacoma, Washington. That's according to the advocacy group La Resistencia, which confirmed the action began August 11th. Among their demands is proper medical care, as several prisoners with broken or dislocated bones reportedly have not received treatment. Northwest and Delaney Hall are both operated by the for-profit private prison company, Geo Group. In Texas, bulldozers have rolled into Big Bend National Park to tear down portions of the environmental landmark as part of the Trump administration's $46.5 billion effort to expand a massive border wall and other security infrastructure along the border with Mexico. Protesters gathered Thursday at Big Bend seeking to block construction of the wall after the Department of Homeland Security waived requirements that federal contractors comply with a broad slate of environmental laws, including the Endangered Species Act. Meanwhile, in southern Arizona, a protest camp predominantly led by queer and femme activists continues in the small border town of Lochiel to prevent the destruction of a grove of ancient cottonwood trees that federal contractors plan to destroy as they race to build another portion of Trump's border barrier with Mexico at a cost of about $500 million. Ukraine's proposed a deal with Russia that would see both sides halt attacks on civilian ships in the Black Sea. Reuters reports the offer came as part of an effort to reopen a crucial grain corridor amidst warnings that the attacks are driving up global food prices, which are already at their highest level since early 2023. The United Nations reports more civilians were killed or injured in Ukraine in July than in any month since Russia's full-scale invasion, with at least 437 deaths and over 2,600 injuries in Ukraine in July. Poland's prime minister says authorities have arrested a Russian national who is preparing to assassinate a Ukrainian-American citizen in Warsaw. Donald Tusk called it Russia's first attempted attack on a U.S. citizen in a NATO country. In Tokyo, the Japanese prime minister Thursday blasted Vladimir Putin over the Russian president's first ever visit to the disputed Kuril Islands. It's one of four islands claimed by both Russia and Japan.
6: This latest visit to Ituri by the incumbent president of Russia runs contrary to Japan's consistent position regarding the northern territories. Furthermore, it hurts the feelings of the Japanese people and is absolutely unacceptable.
0: Meanwhile, President Trump shared a video on Instagram Thursday showing former U.S. Marine Robert Gilman aboard a plane with Trump's special envoy Steve Witkoff following Gilman's release from Russian custody. He'd been jailed by Russia for over 4 years. Here in the U.S., Indiana's governor has declared a statewide disaster emergency and deployed the National Guard following severe storms that brought what officials called a once-in-a-millennium, once-in-a-thousand-year flooding event. More rain is expected this week in Indiana and neighboring Illinois, which also suffered flooding. Some 36 million people across the Midwest were under flood alerts Thursday. A federal judge has dismissed the Trump administration's lawsuit accusing Harvard University of failing to combat anti-Semitism on campus. The government had argued the university failed to protect Jewish community members during campus protests over Harvard's ties to Israel's assault on Gaza and Israel's occupation of Palestinian territories. A U.S. district judge in Massachusetts called incidents of anti-Semitism, quote, isolated and episodic. The Congressional Black Caucus is calling on the Department of Justice to investigate the mysterious death of Nolan Wells, an 18-year-old black college athlete whose body was found in July on a barrier island in Mississippi. Wells vanished after taking a boat to the island with a group of white friends over the July 4th holiday. His body was recovered several days later. Authorities say Wells may have accidentally drowned, but his family has questioned the official story in part because Wells' cell phone was found not with his body, but in the possession of one of his friends who returned home. This is Georgia Democratic Congress member Lucy McBath.
7: This brings back so many vivid memories for me and my own family, having lost Jordan to unnecessary gun violence in November 2012, Black Friday, simply because he was black and playing loud music in his car. And so here we are again today, here for the loss of another black young man in our community. And we find ourselves asking the same questions.
0: And in Washington, D.C., the board of directors for the Kennedy Center for the Performing Arts has voted to once again inscribe Donald Trump's name on the building and to shutter it for 2 years, allegedly to make renovations to the performing arts institution. Thursday's vote by Trump pick board comes despite a federal judge's order barring closure of the Kennedy Center and ordering the Trump administration to remove Trump's name from the building. Meanwhile, Senate Democrats are seeking an audit of spending on the White House East Wing and Ballroom after the Washington Post reported the Trump administration plans to spend at least $900 million on new construction. When Trump announced his plans to build a ballroom last year, he repeatedly promised the project would be funded entirely by private donors. And those are some of the headlines. This is Democracy Now!, democracynow.org, the War and Peace Report. I'm Amy Goodman. We begin today's show looking at the Democratic primary win of State Representative Justin Pearson, who's running to represent part of Memphis in the recently redrawn 9th Congressional District of Tennessee. Pearson won the Democratic House primary after running a campaign focused in part on opposing the unchecked growth of AI infrastructure, particularly Elon Musk's massive supercomputer data centers known as Colossus 1 and Colossus 2 in the Memphis area. Justin Pearson is known for his work as an environmental justice organizer and advocate. He gained national prominence 3 years ago when he was expelled from the Tennessee House for protesting Republicans' inaction on gun control. He was then voted back in. For decades, Memphis, the most populous city in Shelby County, formed the base of its own congressional district. Now the county is split among three districts that extend outward from the city. The majority black city was so-called cracked by Republican officials following a Supreme Court ruling that weakened the Voting Rights Act. Pearson's victory happened to fall on the 61st anniversary of the signing of the Voting Rights Act on August 6, 1965. Justin Pearson's district is currently represented by a Democrat, Steve Cohen, who's retiring. But the district now leans Republican. Pearson's opponent in November is Republican State Senator Brent Taylor, who's endorsed by President Trump. Justin Pearson will join us in a minute. But first, let's turn to his recent remarks at the Democratic convention in Texas.
8: So if the Republican Party is going to be the party licking the boot of the billionaires who are taking our land, polluting our water, and taking our jobs, then let us be the party of the working class in rural, suburban, and urban America alike. If the Republican Party is going to be the party of AI taking away our jobs, the party of corporate handouts and blank checks for foreign wars, let us be the party to deliver an increase to the minimum wage. Let us be the party to deliver universal health care. Let us be the party to deliver a federal jobs guarantee so Americans can put food on their table and a roof over their head. And let us be the party that demands a moratorium on data centers be passed by the United States Congress. If Republicans are going to be the party of big tech, big oil, big pharma, and big tobacco, giving tax breaks to the billionaires, let us be the party of the farmer and the factory worker, the nurse and the nail tech, the innovator and the immigrant. Let us be the party of the people. The people who still believe. The people who still hope. The people who still seek to make the American dream real in our lifetime.
0: That was Tennessee State Rep. and Democratic congressional candidate now, Justin Pearson, joining us today from Raleigh, North Carolina. Justin, welcome back to Democracy Now! Thank you so much for joining us. Congratulations on your victory. But this district is clearly changed. You won in a historically black majority district and the only Democratic district in Tennessee until it was redrawn in May. Can you talk about how you believe you won and this struggle across the country, across the political spectrum against data centers?
9: Yes, I believe that we won the Democratic nomination. And the reason we're going to win the general election is because we're focusing on the issues that people care about here in the state of Tennessee and honestly all across the country. Costs are too high. Gas is too expensive. Groceries are too high. People need access to health care. And people don't want toxic data centers polluting the air that they breathe. And so those are the issues that we're focusing on. Pass Medicare for all, increase the minimum wage, tax the billionaires, and make sure that we stop toxic data centers from popping up in our communities, whether they be in Memphis, Tennessee, or in Lawrenceburg, Tennessee. And we're finding Democrats, Republicans, and independents are all supporting that message because we believe that the best days for Tennessee are still ahead of us.
0: So tell us about Colossus 1 and Colossus 2, owned by Elon Musk. Explain how they were established there and what you're trying to do.
9: Yeah, Elon Musk and his company's pollution are killing our community. These data centers are intended to replace our jobs. There's no benefit to everyday working class people. It's only to the benefit of the billionaire class. 3 miles away from my wife and I's home is his first data center. He has built 2 more data centers in Memphis and Shelby County. And one he just announced that he built without even telling the public that he was doing so. So our community was again taken advantage of. And currently he's operating 59 gas turbines out of North Mississippi that are illegally polluting our air in violation of the Clean Air Act. And the Department of Justice recently has enjoined into a lawsuit asking that they be allowed to continue to violate the Clean Air Act, pollute our air, because Grok and XAI, Elon Musk company, is being used as a part of the Iran war, a war which they said they'd already won a year ago. And so this company and this man don't care about our people, don't care about Tennesseans. And across the country, what we are seeing is folks rising up against the billionaire class. And these are Republicans, Democrats, and independents, all a part of our coalition, who are saying, I understand now, it's not a fight of right versus left. It's a fight of those who are at the top and the rest of us.
0: How did these Colossus 1 and 2 data centers, how did they get approved?
9: Yeah. The first thing, the Shelby County Health Department refused to follow their mandate from the Environmental Protection Agency to protect our air quality, and they allowed them to illegally pollute for an entire year without a permit. And then the Environmental Protection Agency went back and said, you know what, they should have gotten a permit for that. Despite that being the case, they went to Mississippi, and the Mississippi Department of Environmental Quality again has allowed them to violate the Clean Air Act and not follow the EPA's own rulings. We also had local folks, the mayor of Memphis, the mayor of South Haven, Mississippi, both have capitulated to Elon Musk and these companies, allowing them to really kill and to hurt our communities. We have research from Harvard professors that dozens of people are going to prematurely die. But it's the failure of democratic institutions, lowercase d, of elected officials, of regulatory agencies, allowing these billionaires and these billion-dollar corporations to exploit us, the more vulnerable communities, because historically, Valero Energy Corporation, Nucor Steel Corporation, the Tennessee Valley Authority have been able to do that in these communities. Communities, which are working class black communities in Memphis, working class white communities in South Haven. But that's what I think people are responding to, a need for our democratic institutions to actually stand up and to fight for our people. And before it was popular 2 years ago, that's what I was fortunate to be able to do in Westwood, in Boxtown. And that's what I'm going to do in the United States Congress, to protect all of our communities, to fight for all of us, to have the human right to clean air and clean water.
0: So in a moment, we're going to speak with Donovan McKinney, a DSA candidate who won in Michigan. One of his issues was gun control. As you are well known for as a state representative, you were expelled from the state House of Representatives for leading a fight against the gun lobby and raising questions about gun violence, though you were Memphis voted you back in. Can you talk about what you're calling for now in that area?
9: Absolutely. We need to mandate that everyone who has a firearm actually has a permit. In the state of Tennessee, it's a permitless carry state, and there are several states that are like that. And most reasonable gun owners believe that you need to have a permit to carry a firearm. And in our state, 70% of people agree with that. The reality is the number one cause of death for a child under the age of 18 in the United States of America, whether they're in Detroit with Congressman McKinney or they're in Memphis in Shelby County, is that gun injuries are the most significant cause of death. And it doesn't have to be that way. And I'm willing to stand up to the National Rifle Association. I've done it once. I'll do it in the United States Congress, because all of our community deserve to be safe. All of our schools and our teachers deserve to be safe. And reasonable people want common sense laws that are going to protect and save our lives. And that's what we need in Tennessee. And that's what we need across this country.
0: Justin Pearson, you previously helped lead a fight against $2 billion oil companies that wanted to build a pipeline through southwest Memphis that threatened groundwater and would seize land owned by some residents since the abolition of slavery in 1865. A film about the fight was called This Is Not a Drill. This is the trailer. You're in it.
10: Pipeline companies usually win.
11: I was threatened. People ran me off the road.
10: They think they're going to be able to come here and do whatever it is they wish without us fighting back.
12: These companies, they've got their narrative.
13: We've got a different narrative.
12: A narrative powered by the voices of ancestors.
14: We have to stop the continued expansion of fossil fuel infrastructure.
10: We learned the risk. Cancer was 4.1 times greater in southwest Memphis.
15: We have to save Louisiana in order to save this planet.
12: We find them guilty of environmental racism.
16: She is never going to stop.
12: Shackles can be broken together.
10: This has been the fight of my life.
17: So you feel like the safety of the world is in my hands?
18: Kind of.
0: The trailer for This Is Not a Drill that focuses on three activists, one of them, Justin Pearson. Now he has just won the Democratic primary for Congress. You won that, Justin Pearson, on August 6th, on the 61st anniversary of the Voting Rights Act, at a time when your district was redistricted, condemned by the NAACP and other groups around the country. We play that clip because we wanted to talk about this history you have of activism and now how you plan in this, what's believed now to be a red district, though it was a majority black district before redistricting. What's your strategy going into the general election against a Trump-supported Republican candidate?
9: Yeah, our strategy is the same as it was when we were fighting those $2 billion corporations. People power is believing that people who volunteer, people who donate, those who are given $31, those 55,000 people who are individual contributors, those who are knocking doors and making phone calls, is more powerful than the president of the United States and an entrenched status quo that is bent on making sure that our life is harder. Things don't have to be this way. And what I have seen over the last 6 years since that pipeline fight happened in the first place to now is that when we organize, we can win. And by building solidarity across race, across class, across rural and urban areas is how we seek transformation. Because I've been to Giles County, Pulaski, where the Ku Klux Klan was founded, and 150 people met us there saying, how can we knock doors? How can we make phone calls? That's the type of change and transformation that's possible in this country if we continue to believe in it and tap into the spirit that I know we all have of building a more perfect union. And our campaign is just one of the modes that's doing that in the South. But we need everybody's help because it is a historic time, a historic moment. And if we're going to live up to the values and the ideals of those who made the Voting Rights Act a possibility, this is the time to fight for the country that we deserve.
0: Tennessee State Representative Justin J. Pearson from Memphis and Shelby County. He just won the Democratic primary for Congress.

0: Crying in the Streets, rendition of Zeeshan B. in our Democracy Now! Studio. This is Democracy Now!, democracynow.org. Michigan made national headlines last week with the wins of progressive Democrats up and down the ballot in this battleground state. Dr. Abdul Al-Sayed won the Democratic primary for Senate. He joined us on Democracy Now! Last week. Check it out at democracynow.org. Our next guest is Democratic Socialist State Representative Donovan McKinney. He defeated two-term Democratic Congress member Sri Thenadar in the House primary to represent parts of Detroit and Wayne County. McKinney won on a platform to get corporate money out of politics, support for Medicare for all, and ending military aid to Israel, among other issues. In the general election, Donovan McKinney will face Republican nominee T.P. Nikoriak. In a press release after his victory, McKinney said, quote, "Today we showed why being always with the people is more than a slogan. It's a roadmap for the Democratic Party on how to move forward to defeat the fascism and divisiveness harming our country and to deliver the leadership the mighty 13th deserves," he said. McKinney took no corporate PAC money. His campaign was supported by the Justice Democrats, Working Families Party, DSA, and labor unions, including SEIU and National Nurses United. This is Donovan McKinney speaking alongside Senator Bernie Sanders and Senate candidate Abdul Al-Sayed on the Fighting Oligarchy Tour in Detroit in May about what it'll take to win Medicare for All.
1: We can't get any of this. Things that our communities, the people we love, absolutely deserve, unless we do something great, which is to get all big corporate money out of our politics. And when you guys send us to D.C. and Congress, as your next congressman, I promise you this, on day one, I will sign on to the effort that Bernie Sanders, Congresswoman Summer Lee, they're leading the fight to overturn Citizens United. We can do that.
0: That's Michigan State Representative Donovan McKinney, who won the Democratic congressional primary, joining us now. Welcome to Democracy Now! Congratulations on your victory. What do you attribute it to, Donovan? You're 34 years old.
2: Yes. Thank you, Amy, and just the whole show for having me. We built the biggest and baddest coalition in the country. I've been quoted on saying that, but it's so true. From our labor unions, shout out to UAW, SEIU, the National Nurses United, our building trades. For those folks who don't know, we were the only non-incumbent candidate that was running for federal office in Michigan. They got endorsed by the whole AFL-CIO. So that's pretty much all the unions. And then, you know, our congressional members from Bernie Sanders to Summer Lee, Rashida Tlaib, some of our CBC members to, you know, the local like folks, right? Our mayors, our city council folks, to even our most progressive organizations endorsed us, our faith leaders, and people have come together and realized that our district deserves better. And that's why we attributed our win. It was God first and foremost, but it was the people on the ground that helped us get across the finish line.

0: So talk about number one, we were just talking with Justin Pearson, who's fighting the data centers. You've joined politicians across the country calling for a moratorium on data centers. What's happening in Michigan?
1: Yeah. So, you know, for those folks who don't know about the data center fight, data centers have been around for decades now, actually. But this is the first time that they're building at mass scale, like these big mega sites. And so, you know, as a state rep myself, we put some guardrails in the legislation, even though it was watered down because, you know, groups like Meta and, you know, Google that came in, flooded dollars to our elected officials to water down our legislation. But in Michigan, we put some protections in there. Doesn't necessarily go far enough, but at least we have some guardrails on there saying that if you take taxpayer dollars or if you've taken our tax credits here in our state, then you have to create a closed loop system and, you know, protecting people's water and their electrical grid. But it doesn't go far enough. And so we're joining folks like Rep Pearson down there in Tennessee and other folks across the nation on a moratorium, because in reality, there are states that either don't have any laws on the books, have weak laws on the books. And in reality, what's happening is these big corporations are coming in, bullying our local communities. I mean, I've seen it. They come in and say, hey, we're going to do this. You can't tell us what to do. And they just, you know, ravish our communities. I know folks that are living in neighborhoods right now, Amy, that they turn on a faucet and nothing comes out of it. Not necessarily in Michigan, but in other parts of the country. And so we do need a moratorium. But in reality, we need to make sure that these are union jobs and that, like, at the end of the day, people's environmental justice is protected.
0: And can you talk about Mop Up Michigan, which...
1: Yeah.
0: Go ahead, and what it stands for in the major utility there.
1: Yeah, so Mop Up Michigan is money out of politics. It stemmed from the legislation that myself and State Rep Dylan Wagela created last term, and we reintroduced it earlier this term, which is called Taking Back Our Power. Essentially, what it does is it bars a lot of our utility companies and our insurance companies, our corporate monopolies, from giving money to our elected officials in any capacity, whether it is a straight up campaign contribution or to, you know, shell organizations like C4s and C3s that are associated with the politician. And so what happens is we couldn't get a hearing in a Democratic trifecta last term that we had, or earlier this term with split government. So what happened is, Amy, people on the ground, organizations on the ground got fed up. And so they took our legislation and created a ballot initiative. Those folks collected over 600,000 signatures statewide. And by the grace of God, literally about two weeks ago or so, the State Board of Canvassers here in Michigan agreed to green light it on this year's November ballot. And once it gets on this year's November ballot, it's going to pass with probably 80% of the vote, because no matter if you're a Democrat, independent, Republican, it doesn't matter what your political affiliation is, we can all agree that corporate influence in our politics is just too much.
0: What does it mean to you to be a Democratic Socialist? And do you see yourself, I mean, something like five Democratic Socialists have won their primaries now, the significance of this? And not only are you taking on a Republican candidate in your district, but do you see yourself taking on the Democratic establishment?
1: Yeah, so listen, I'm currently running to represent the fifth poorest congressional district in the country. Fifth poorest. And I have a diverse district, you know, but Detroit is the blackest and poorest major city in all of America. And what I hear that's top of mind from my residents is that at the end of the day, no matter if they live in inner city Detroit or they live in a suburb downriver in my district, that they're having tough times to make ends meet. And so democratic socialism to me is, and how I define politics, is the redistribution of resources. That's it. And so I'm a big believer. You should be able to work one full-time job to not only make ends meet, but have disposable income, benefits to take care of your family, and retirement to look forward to. I think that's the American dream. That's what most folks want to be able to do. But right now, folks are working 2-3 jobs, not even making ends meet, not even scraping by. I got seniors on fixed income. All they get from Social Security is $900 a month, and their rent is going up. Their utility bills are skyrocketing. Their out-of-pocket costs because of the Republican shenanigans with Trump and HR1, the one big ugly bill that they passed, the implementation of that, is taking people's resources, whether it's food assistance or healthcare. So they got to spend a lot of money to do the doctor visits, to pay for life-saving medicine. And they have to make those decisions every single day, those tough decisions on how to live. And so for me, democratic socialism is about just that, working people, putting them first, instead of spending money overseas for bombs and weapons and wars that, you know, we have no business being in, like Iran. We're spending $1 billion a day on average in Iran, Amy. And you're telling me people in my district can't get the resources they need? I don't think that's an America anybody wants to live in.
0: Finally, Medicare for all. You have Abdul Al-Sayed, a doctor who wrote the book Medicare for All,
1: yeah,
0: and you
1: did.
0: Made it a major component of your campaign.
1: Yeah. Yeah. So listen, Dr. Abdul Al-Sayed, me and him, he endorsed me. I endorsed him. We got the endorsements of, you know, UAW, Bernie Sanders, you name it, Summerlee, a lot of folks. And in reality, this is a coalition. You can't do it by yourself. So you need people in the legislature, in the House, but you need some folks in the Senate. And I'll tell you this, Amy, it's a couple times that I've been disappointed in my short life on this planet, 34 years. And, you know, I have a beautiful wife, 3 amazing children, ages 4 and younger. And what type of world are we going to leave them? And so that is my conscience. That is what's top of mind and forefront for me every single day. And I know Abdul and I, we're working for Medicare for All, because whether you have a pre-existing condition or not, you deserve to get the care you need, as well as getting all this money out of our politics. Because in reality, the reason why we can't get what we all deserve and what we all need and what we all want is because we're spending dollars to do these corporate subsidies with no end in sight. And so we have to provide that relief, and we got to help our working people, because in reality, they are struggling. I can't stress enough how many times I've had folks cry in my arms who are telling me, Donovan, please do something. Please do something. And this is our opportunity to do it, and we're going to do it, and I'm so excited about it.
0: Donovan McKinney, I want to thank you for being with us. Now, a Michigan state representative has won the Democratic House primary in Detroit. We will continue to follow that race. Coming up, American Doctor, a new documentary about 3 U.S. doctors who risk their lives to volunteer in Gaza. Back in 30 seconds.
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0: This is Democracy Now!, democracynow.org. I'm Amy Goodman. We end today's show looking at the new documentary, American Doctor. It tells the story of 3 U.S. doctors who volunteered in the besieged hospitals of Gaza, along with local medical staff who risked their lives on a daily basis to care for the sick and wounded. According to Palestinian officials, Israeli attacks have killed about 1,700 healthcare workers in Gaza since October 2023. American Doctor follows the orthopedic surgeon, Dr. Mark Perlmutter, the trauma surgeon, Dr. Feroz Sidwa from California, and the emergency physician from Chicago, Dr. Thayer Ahmed, who is Palestinian American. This is the film's trailer. It begins with Dr. Ahmed.
4: I want to take you through what Gaza looks like when a hospital is totally overwhelmed. You're getting waves of patients. Who do you prioritize? What do you have to treat them? You got no pain medicine to give the people whose legs have been blown off.
5: 3 surgeons all working on one little girl for, 2.5 hours? And she's probably going to lose her right leg, left leg, and her left arm.
6: And she's starting to wake up. Let's get her warm. as a Jewish physician, I knew nothing about Gaza. Like most Americans, I thought everybody out here were nothing but terrorists because that's what I was told.
7: I'm not Israeli, I'm not Palestinian, I'm not Christian, I'm not Muslim, I'm not Jewish. I don't really have any connection to it. But as an American, I just don't want my government involved in crimes.
8: I'm a Palestinian. I'm not a spokesperson. I'm a human being. I'm a U.S. doctor who wants to see babies like my babies not be killed anymore.
9: What surprised me most was how the carnage was focused on journalists, healthcare workers, and children.
10: This bomb.
11: Where was that?
7: That bomb hit the building.
11: There was a 15-year-old kid ready for discharge that was incinerated.
7: And if I had gone down and been changing that kid's dressing, there would have been three bodies and I would have been one of them.
12: When they hit a hospital, that's a deep tragedy that people will feel in the community for the foreseeable future.
13: We're just asking that hospitals not be targeted. Why that conversation is derailed in the United States is beyond me.
14: We do not have to accept that as Americans.
7: The United States could stop sending jet fuel, bombs, all sorts of weapons. This is a political problem. We need a political solution.
15: We're a good pair. You talk intelligently and I talk emotionally.
16: It's on us to make sure that their stories are told.
17: I couldn't go to Palestine.
18: I got rejected. And then I come back to the United States and get detained by the Department of Homeland Security.
19: This is what my tax dollars did. What your tax dollars did. What my neighbor's tax dollars did. They have the right to know the truth.
0: The trailer of the new film American Doctor, and this is a clip from the film featuring Dr. Thayer Ahmed.
20: And I want to just take you through what it looks like when a hospital gets targeted and attacked, because this has become a pattern when it comes to the Israeli military. This has become a behavior that they started in October of 2023. When they struck Al-Ma'madani Ahli Baptist Hospital. And when that happened, and that there was no accountability, we saw that this became a series of events that attacked every hospital.
0: That was Dr. Thayer Ahmed in the new documentary, American Doctor, that's opening around the country, starting here in New York. Dr. Ahmed is joining us now from Chicago, along with Dr. Feroz Sidwa from Stockton, California, also featured in the film, and the film's director, Po Si Tang. We welcome you all. An astounding film. And this is your directorial debut, isn't it, Po?
21: Yes, it is. And I think I picked an easy subject.
0: Let's start with Dr. Thayer, who we just heard. I was just looking at the headlines this morning. Thousands of Palestinians in Gaza cannot get out right now. Thousands of cancer patients and chronically ill people. What is the number? Who has defined that and who is stopping them?
22: Yeah, the WHO tells us that there are 18,000 people that need urgent evacuation out of Gaza because of what we've seen portrayed in this film, the deliberate attack by the Israeli military on the hospital and healthcare infrastructure, the killing of over 1,700 healthcare workers, and the abduction of senior medical physicians. And, you know, Amy, one of the things that we're trying to push for here is a corridor that used to exist before October 7th. Palestinians in Gaza could go to Jerusalem and get treated by Palestinian doctors in the hospitals there or the West Bank. And the Israelis have refused to allow that corridor to work. And so instead, we are watching people on this list every day that we get messages about get their names scratched off because they have died. People with treatable cancers, kids who should be surviving, their parents are having to bury them in Gaza.
0: Po, talk about how you ended up making this film and focusing on these three men and, of course, through them, focusing on what is happening in Gaza.
21: Amy, you know, I was a journalist for a long time before I became a documentary filmmaker and producer. And it really was, it really cut really deep as a former journalist to see my former colleagues at Al Jazeera English being targeted and executed. And then sitting and being situated in New York and hearing the deafening silence, I didn't know what else to do. It was like a lot of deep despair. And then it came for the search on, like, okay, what can my contribution be? You know, as somebody who was a journalist, who was a documentary commissioner, who was an executive for a studio. So one thing, as a former studio executive, it wasn't lost on me that Americans like to watch medical dramas. Every year, you're going to see two or three, you know, and I'm a big fan of medical dramas, from The Pitt, going back to ER, going back to Grey's Anatomy. I love Scrubs. So there was something about doctors, hospitals, and human mortality. And I thought to myself, you know what? Maybe this is the way. Maybe we could make The Pitt. The difference is it's real, and it's set in Gaza. And this is how we're going to bring Palestine back to the United States.
0: So, Poe, in the opening scene, we see you with Dr. Mark, with Dr. Perlmutter, and you are struggling with the question of whether or not to show the images of Palestinian children killed in Israeli airstrikes in Gaza. And Dr. Mark tells you Israel took away their dignity. Their bodies tell the story of this trauma, of this genocide. You're not doing them a service by not showing them.
21: You know, on that scene, it was one where...
0: You were at his home in North Carolina.
21: I was at his home in North Carolina. It's the second day of filming. And Mark is furious with me. And so that moment, I was really confronted by Mark. So what are you doing here? So what is the point of this film if you don't want to show this? And, you know, all my years as a documentary commissioner and also as a journalist, you know, it's like, as filmmakers, as journalists, we always grapple with how much do we show? We show too much, it's gratuitous. People are going to turn away. They're not going to want to watch. They already don't want to see what's on the social media feeds. They don't want to follow. You show too little. It's a big disrespect because it's not real.
0: Let's go to Dr. Mark Perlmutter in a clip from American Doctor.
1: Can you
2: do a thumbs up?
10: One at a time. Do a thumbs up. Each finger at a time.
2: Do a thumbs up.
23: There was a head.
24: I think augmenting his EPL and giving him some wrist extension would, because if I hold his wrist in extension, he has meaningful digital extension. So he would be a wonderful candidate for tendon transfers.
23: This time.
24: Yeah, we can do it this machine.
25: He will reconnect the tendons so he can lift his wrist and thumb.
0: And this is Dr. Feroz Sidwa sitting here in New York in our studio, but from the clip from American Doctor, preparing to leave Gaza.
26: I'll see you soon. Thanks for everything. Send me a picture of your wedding, yeah?
23: Of course.
26: Thanks
23: to come here.
26: No. I hope I'll see you soon.
23: Thank you. Thank you.
26: No, thank you for everything, my friend. Nice to meet you, my friend. Thanks for everything. See you soon?
24: Inshallah.
26: Inshallah.
27: Was not prepared for this.
26: It's this weird thing that happens when you leave Gaza and you really feel like you have no right to leave.
0: So, Dr. Feroz Sidwa, that's you leaving Gaza. Talk about how you went to Gaza, the number of times you were there.
26: Yeah, so I went in March and April of 2024, and then again in March and April of 2025. That's that you're watching there. I tried to go again in November of 2025, but the Israeli military blocked me from entering. You know, between the two times, Gaza changed a lot. It actually got a lot, very significantly worse. The overcrowding was worse. The damage to the healthcare system was much worse. The second time is when you see me in that clip.
0: And talk about why you chose to go to Gaza.
26: Well, you know, I don't have any ethnic or religious connection to the Middle East. My family's from a small minority in India and Pakistan. But I grew up in the United States. I was born here. I'm an American. And the United States is intimately involved in what's going on. We provide almost all of the weapons, all of the funding, the diplomatic support at the UN, stopping other countries from solving this issue, which is pretty easily solved. And I don't think Americans want to be doing that. I think that's why most of this is hidden from them. So I knew that by going there, I could, number one, provide medical care because I'm a trauma surgeon, so that's what I'm good at doing. But I could also bear witness, and then I could come back and try to tell people what was going on and try to change things.
0: And you say, I don't feel I have the right to leave.
26: It's a very strange thing. When you leave Gaza, you know, you almost... It seems like a moral or ethical obscenity that I just get to walk out of this place And these children otherwise have to live in this Hobbesian place where their parents' legs can be blown off, or they can be kidnapped and tortured, or they can be starved, or they can,
0: How many kids have died?
26: How many children have died in Gaza? The count from the Ministry of Health is 20,000. It's by my estimate, it's probably closer to 70,000. But that's
0: so you get in twice, you're denied once. Dr. Thera Ahmed, you're Palestinian American with the Palestinian American Medical Association as well. You weren't able to get in as much.
3: Yeah, I've been denied 5 consecutive times. Most recently, July 29th, because my parents and my grandparents are Palestinian. Because I am Palestinian, that is the reason that we are being rejected. There's a deliberate effort, Amy, to separate the West Bank from Jerusalem from Gaza. And the idea is to make sure that there can be no Palestine. And the way to do that is to make sure that this one people, this one land, cannot access each other. And that's something that we're seeing. And I obviously push back on that, because what we saw in Gaza was a genocide unfold in ethnic cleansing. And what we're seeing in the West Bank right now is that same institution, that same military wreaking havoc on the people of Palestine. I mean, just last month, when I was in the West Bank working on a medical mission there, there was a 7-month-old, Sam Abu Haykal, driving with his parents in the car, going from Bethlehem to Hebron, a 10-15-minute drive. And an Israeli soldier shoots at the car, hitting Sam in the head. You know, his mom recently said that she's not even wiping his fingerprints from the oven. She can't bring herself to do that for her baby boy.
0: And he died.
3: Yeah, who died? He was killed. They had to bury him.
0: The final scene of the film is of Israel's double-tap strike on Nasser Hospital. This was exactly a year ago in August, that killed at least 20 people, including 5 Palestinian journalists. Susama Masri, a photojournalist with Reuters, Mohammed Salama, a photojournalist with Al Jazeera, Mariam Abu Daka, a freelancer who worked with the Associated Press, Moaz Abu Taha, a photographer, and Middle East Eye freelancer Ahmed Abu Aziz. Talk about the significance of this moment. Were any of you there, and what it meant to hit the hospital? And then when people went to try to save these people who'd set up a camera, the journalists, they were hit.
3: Yeah, I mean, this is not something that is unique to Nasser specifically. That's the 3rd or 4th time it's been attacked by the Israeli military. I was there one of the first times in January and February 2024, when the Israeli military surrounded, raided, and actually abducted Dr. Khaled Abusir, who's been on this program, and as well as multiple times afterwards when Feroz and Mark were actually there and it was hit
0: the building. You were at Nasser, just not then.
26: Not during that attack that you mentioned, but
0: before.
26: On March 23rd. Yeah.
21: And speaking of, you know, like all the journalists that were killed on that stairwell, like that is where our team would transmit footage to us. So it's not like they're just attacking willy-nilly, you know. It's very concerted effort in targeting anywhere where journalists and trying to transmit information and footage out to the rest of the world.
0: And you use much footage from Palestinians, right?
21: Absolutely.
0: On their iPhones, on their phones.
21: Yeah. No, actually not. Actually,
0: no?
21: We were relying on a cinematographer, a director of photography by the name of Ibrahim Al-Otla. There were 2 of our colleagues, Ibrahim and our co-producer, Mohammed Sawaf. So much of what you see in the film, it's a credit to them, and also because of their sacrifice of how much they want it out in the world.
0: And before we go, both of you doctors have a pin on Free Dr. Hussam Abu Safia. In this last 30 seconds, talk about, you know, the former head of Kamel Adwan, the pediatric hospital. Dr. Thera, you knew him.
3: Yeah. I mean, this is somebody who has been abducted, is in prison without charge, is being tortured. His lawyer thinks that he is on the brink of death, and his family continues to ask the world to stand up. He's one of 14 senior Palestinian medical doctors who should be in Gaza leading the recovery and reconstruction, and instead they're being beaten to death
0: Where
3: by Israeli
0: is he?
3: Soldiers. He's in an underground prison in Israel, one that was shut down previously and reopened for this specific purpose.
0: We're going to leave it there, but people can see this film all over the country. Poe, where?
21: We're kicking off in New York, and then we go to L.A., San Francisco, and then it's going to be in 77 theaters across U.S. and Canada. And I will say, like, before we began, we did not ever think that, you know, a film like this could go mainstream. But now we have, and so we hope people will be able to watch it.
0: Poe C. Tang, first-time director of this incredible documentary, American Doctor, and Dr. Feroz Sidwa and Dr. Thayer Ahmed. Thank you so much. I'm Amy Goodman. Thanks for joining us.
4: 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I'm your host, Pat Loken, and this is Green Room Graffiti, tunes by artists leaving their mark on a venue near you. Got some North Fork Crossing for you tonight, the Pickpockets, Band of Drifters. Yeah, let's get things rolling. Here's a track off of North Fork Crossing's new album, Ghost of the Night.

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1: 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And let's see, we got some more tunes coming for you. 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

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I'm your host, Pat Loken. This is Green Room Graffiti. You just heard Casket L with The Climb, Strumbucket with Step, and Bronwyn with Sticks and Stones. Got some Fruition, Houndmouth, Moe coming up for you next. Here's Fruition with a track called The Meaning.

0: If you love Bozeman, you're going to love this weekend. 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
1: 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So here we just heard Fruition with The Meaning, Houndmouth with Sedona, and Mo with Nebraska. Things are getting a little heavier here. We got some Umphreys McGee with Sad, Clint Eastwood.

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I'm your host, Pat Loken. This is Green Room Graffiti, tunes by artists leaving their mark on a venue near you. So yeah, we just heard a bunch of tracks. Humphreys McGee with Sad, Clint Eastwood, The Disco Biscuits with Memphis, The Mother Hips with Time We Had, and North Mississippi All-Stars with Up and Rolling. So here, every year I work a bunch of shows up at Pine Creek Lodge, and I usually find a new band to fall in love with. And for so far this year, for me, it's North Mississippi All Stars. They really knocked it out of the park. You can find that recording on my YouTube channel, Loken Productions. Let's see here. Got some more tunes coming for you. We're switching gears to the Attention Deficit Happy Hour. Got some Arc de Soleil, some Krungbin, some other kind of funky, chill tunes. Ease you into your Monday evening. Before we get to that, though, got to give away some tickets. Logjam doing a bunch of great shows over at the Elm on North 7th. Yeah, we got tickets to give away to those. Pretty easy to get these. All you got to do is send an email to your info@kgvm.org with your name, phone number, and email address. And you'll find we'll have tickets for you at the box office. Let me see here. So the shows that we've got this week are Terrapin Flyer at the Elm, Friday, July 3rd. That's a great Deadful band, or Grateful Dead tribute. We got Paper Flowers, a tribute to Fleetwood Mac at the Elm, Saturday, July 11th. And Tyler and the Train Robbers, a country outfit I've had the pleasure of doing sound for a couple of times. Friday, July 17th at the Elm. Those guys are always a hoot. Be a great evening. And again, all you got to do to get these tickets is to send an email at info@kgvm.org with your name, phone number, and email address. And these tickets will be available at the box office. Let's see here. What we got going on next? Oh, yeah. Some Arc de Soleil. Let's get this going.

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1: Well, well, welly well. You just heard some Arc de Soleil with The Thief in Marrakesh, Krungbin with Two Fish and an Elephant, and the Alalas with Mulberry Jam. Let's see here. Got some Hermanos Gutierrez, Minahan Street Band, King Canyon coming your way. Some just chill, funky grooves for a cold, damp Monday evening. Let's keep it happening right here, kgbm.org.

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I'm your host, Pat Loken. This is the Attention Deficit Happy Hour. You just heard Hermanos Gutierrez with Mesa Redonda, Menahan Street Band with Home Again, King Canyon, and Otis McDonald with Keep On Moving, and Balthus with a track called Mango Season. We got some Boris Garbininer happening, and the Olympians, the Cactus Channel, some more chill, funky grooves for a chill, funky evening. Here we go.

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1: 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I believe T-shirts, tote bags, stickers, that sort of thing. And that is really critical in allowing us to continue to play music and make locally produced music available to the public at large. So thanks everybody that has done that, and please consider doing that if you haven't. Let's see here. We got, you just heard a bunch of music. Boris Garbiner happening with a track called Breezin'. The Olympians with Pluto's Lament. The Cactus Channel with Stay a While. And Bay Ledges with a track called Early 90s. Let me see here. Okay, and then got some more tracks coming for you. Whole bunch of just chill, groovy stuff, easier through your Monday night. Here we go. This is Black Sand by a band called Glass Beams.

You're tuned to KGVM Bozeman. I'm Pat Logan, and this is the end of the Attention Deficit Happy Hour. Let's see here. You just heard Glass Beams with Black Sand, Richard Houghton with Discovery Park, and Yin Yin with a track called Ha Fin. Got a couple of tracks left for you this evening, and then Bob Wall will take over with the Jazz Nightcap, bringing you the freshest live jazz from the downtown Bozeman region of southwest Montana. And let's keep this music happening. Here's a band I just discovered called Hatamitsunami with Breakfast in Babylon.

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1: 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You can find more information, schedules, and tickets at PineCreekLodgeMontana.com. 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
1: On the line with us, our dear friend Sabrina Hake, the federal trial attorney, 20-plus years, specializing in First and 14th Amendment defense, contributed to numerous law journals and publications, including the Chicago Tribune. But most importantly, she writes just an absolutely brilliant Substack newsletter that you need to subscribe to. It's free. It's called The Hake Take. Her name is spelled with two A's, H-A-A-K-E. And the website is actually sabrinahake.substack.com. Or you could just go over to substack.com and plug in just probably her last name, H-A-A-K-E, and it'll pop right up. A couple of pieces that you've published here recently that I just loved. Raping and pillaging our national parks. Trump is tearing up pristine habitats in Big Bend to reward a political donor. Tell us about this.
2: Right. Actually, more than one political donor. So by now, most of your listeners have heard that Trump has started the border wall that Texans vehemently oppose, and it's going right through Big Bend National Park. Big Bend National Park is a pristine ecological area that has not been disturbed since we've been here. It's famous for its night sky viewing. There are no lights. It's just an ecological gem. And Trump, in order to fulfill a 2016 campaign promise to build that border wall, has started construction, started on August 6th, despite all the local oppositions, including the opposition from Texas Republicans. He's going full speed ahead, causing major damage to Big Bend that can never be repaired. Once you, it's a very fragile ecosystem. Once you go in and start bulldozing acres, the land doesn't recuperate. This is not fast growing. This is very slow recovery terrain that may never recover after this boondoggle. I mean, it's absolute folly. If you look at headlines, if you just go to Google and put in what are the local opinions about Trump's Big Bend border wall, it's out. People are outraged, including local Republicans. The awards that have been granted to these private contractors, I cited the one for $1.7 billion, but that's only one. There are several. And I looked it up just before we came on the air. There were three different contractors. It's almost $19 billion is the point. It's not just what I cited. This is a part of a bigger project. And the standard competitive bidding process was waived for every one of the private contractors. One of them was Bernard Construction Company. One of them was Southwest Valley. That's the one that I talked about. Fisher Sand and Gravel. These are all major Republican donors that Trump is giving business to for a wall that nobody wants that will do absolutely no good. They waived the environmental impact statement because they wanted to rush this job through specifically to award political donors. But the folly of it is that the wall won't do any good. There are nine sectors of the U.S.-Mexican border. This is the least active of all the sectors in terms of illegal border crossings from year to year. It accounts, I've read ranges from 1% of all crossings to 0.045% crossing. So Whoa. This is a very de minimis.
1: Is that because it's just really rough terrain or it's away from populated areas or what?
2: Well, both of those things. One of them is that there's a natural barrier. There are a series of natural barriers. The cliffs and overhangs and valleys that are there are already between 500 and 1,500 feet tall. Whoa. No one's getting up that wall. Homeboy is going to go in and put in a steel wall along that existing barrier that will cut off the beauty, cut off access to the other side. And we are ceding 280,000 acres of land to the Mexican side of the border wall. They're not taking it, although I've heard that some of the owners of those ranches have received eminent domain letters. Even if you own the land, if you've got a 30-foot wall running through it, you can't traverse to the other side. There's no passage to the other side. Mm-hmm. This is going to endanger the mountain lions, the bighorn Texas sheep, black bears. They need to go back and forth across the Rio Grande. That is their habitat. That's how they migrate. That's their feeding route. He's going to put in a wall that blocks that feeding route and the migration route, and those populations are going to starve as a result.
1: Wow. And there's literally not even a need for it, even if you accept the idea that we should just, barrierize all of America.
2: Right. The Republicans who have come out swinging against this, of course, they've got two Republican senators, a Republican governor, Paxton for an attorney general, as corrupt as they come. And the state legislature in Texas is all is controlled by Republicans. So they're not going to push back aggressively against this because they don't want to go against Trump, particularly Trump's donors, like the fossil fuel industry. Mm-hmm. But they've all pointed out that this is such a waste of money. What they really want is technology, surveillance equipment, and motion detectors. Putting in a 30-foot wall that will vary. Some of them are only going to be 10 feet. I think that's going to have some variability. It doesn't matter. That's going to stop the migratory patterns of those threatened species, and it's going to block tourism. For a lot of people have companies that go on and they do river tourism. They do ranching tourism. The only thing that you're supposed to do on that land is hunt and tour and fish. Now we're going to have roads going through, and the roads, by the way, just to build in this infrastructure, he's building roads that are running parallel to already existing roads. That means bulldozers. That means asphalt, concrete. They're going to have to run water over the entire section of Big Bend where this is covering. The 280,000 acres that they're ceding to the Mexican side are now going to be basically valueless, and he's going to run electricity, water, and roads where there already are roads. The Border Patrol Service could use the roads that are already in place, but instead of that, they're building parallel roads, I think because they want to generate more revenue for their donors. This whole thing is about giving $17 billion to Trump donors for something that nobody wants. I mean, it is an absolute outrage.
3: This is how Orban and Putin cement loyalty with their oligarchs, give them government contracts.
2: Right. Yeah. When the wall fell, the only people that I was doing business in Russia at the time, I think you did for a while as well. When the wall fell, the only one in power were the old apparatchiks. And that's what's happening here. These are the oligarchs coming in, putting their hands in all the resources and basically divvying it up and waiving all the laws so that they could operate independently. That's what Trump did here. They waived all the EPA requirements to review what this was going to do to the terrain, to the night sky, to tourism, to the vegetation, to the endangered, to the threatened species. They waived all of those. And under the waiver law, I cited it in my article, you have to show that this is a high density crossing area, which it's the opposite. It's less than 1% of all the crossings. So it's illegal right off the bat. The problem is that Texas is not going to push back as hard as they should against what's happening. We hope that, if Tallarico gets in, I think we have some more hope that this will be stopped. But they've already started. The ecological damage has already begun. And I don't have a lot of hope that it's going to be stopped in time.
3: Amazing.
2: The other thing, I'm sorry, one other thing. And this is outrageous. They're going to build this wall in parts of the Rio Grande River. That will serve as an operational dam that will completely change how the water goes out through the floodplains. Completely changing the water distribution is going to cost farmers money. It's going to cost the ecology money. It's going to cost these threatened species their lives. And it's for nothing. It's also that Trump can go back and say, promises made, promises kept.
3: Yeah.
2: This is his moronic phrase that we're spending close to $20 billion on building something that nobody wants that will do absolutely no good just so that he can go around bragging about promises made, promises met.
3: Remarkable. It's just remarkable. We're talking with Sabrina Hake, the federal trial attorney and author of The Hake Take on Substack, Haake. And Sabrina, and we got about 3 minutes here until we hit a hard break. I can't stop. Goose stepping in Texas. Ken Paxton rewards citizen informants for spying on their neighbors.
2: Yeah,
3: now, this
2: yeah.
3: is a guy who you would think would never want anybody spying on him.
2: I mean, he's all about government overreach, and he's got the most aggressive state policing system in the country. I mean, they are really, the heartbeat law, they're allowing people to go after these poor women who are getting abortions, sue their doctor, their husbands, their girlfriends, their friends, their family, their mothers, the flipping Uber driver. Under the vigilante law, they can collect $10,000 if they get a hunch and they hunt down this woman, they can be awarded $10,000 for hunting her down. And then Ken Paxton, of course, has put up a hotline for the people that have the wrong genitalia in the bathroom. And how are you going to know that other than, you know, looking where you shouldn't be? Mm-hmm. He's got a hotline for all this stuff to help to encourage people to report on their neighbors, which is, of course, what Hitler did. And it very quickly morphed into the Gestapo. And I think if Paxton has his way, that's what Texas is going to do.
3: That's amazing. I saw a picture of by way of an example. I don't think it was in Texas. It was in one of these states that had just passed one of these bathroom laws, and three trans men showed up in the women's bathroom because they have, you know, women's genitals, but they all are bearded. I mean, you know, they look like men, right? And the women were scattering, and everybody's freaking out. And it just shows the insanity of this. I mean, it's not like you go into the bathroom and you inspect each other's genitals. Come on.
2: And the trans people I know, and I know a few, and so one of them has been in my life since I was 19 years old. They just want to be left alone. Now, the bearded people showing up, that's like an up yours to show the absurdity of checking people's underpants. I mean, this is just, you know, satire and sarcasm. But the real truth is that most trans people just want to be left alone. They're not in your face. It's not them that's pushing everything. It's the Republican right wing and some of the more progressive left wings that are trying to make it an issue that for them, they would just rather live in peace. The vast majority of them and the ones that I know are all the same. It's like, just leave me alone. I just want to live quietly.
3: Yeah, I have a trans nephew, and I've watched this, you know, since he was 16 years old, and it's just what's particularly tragic about this, Sabrina, is that these people who are among the most vulnerable among us, because they're really struggling in many cases, you know, with how society treats them, are the ones that the Republican Party is trying to turn into their whipping boys.
2: Oh, it's horrific. And Paxton, in particular, on the trans issue, in particular, is encouraging people to report their neighbor. If they think their neighbor is taking their kid for private gender therapies, they can report them on the hotline. They can call in anything that they have to do to report them because Paxton is rewarding them.
3: Sweet Jesus. That's incredible. That's incredible. Sabrina Haik, the great Sabrina Haik, sabrinahaik.substack.com, Haake. Sabrina, thanks so much for dropping by. It's always great talking with you.
2: Thanks for all you do.
3: I learn a lot from you. I really appreciate it.
2: Likewise.

Taylor Farms, you know, this $6 or $7 billion company, this giant monolith that controls a large portion of the fresh fruits and vegetables that we eat in the United States, has been allowed to grow and grow and grow and grow ever since Reagan stopped enforcing our laws against monopolies, was identified and then unidentified and then re-identified, and nobody's actually sure right now, I guess, as the source of the cyclospora outbreak that has been causing explosive Trumparia all across the United States. Maybe we should call it Kennedyarea or Muskarea. I mean, you know, we laid off all the inspectors, right? We no longer even search for cyclospora. We no longer look for it. And so, surprise, all of a sudden, there's a lot of it. Last month's big news, although it's still going, we're up to 18,517 cases across 9 states, including 2 deaths in Michigan just last week. Last month, 1.6 million eggs produced in Texas had to be recalled due to salmonella. The New World screwworm, this is another parasite that we stopped looking for because Elon Musk was going to save money for the federal government so I can have a tax break. And so we're no longer looking for the screwworm. We were spending about, you know, we were spending a few million dollars a year looking for the screwworm. Now that we've stopped looking for it, it showed up, and now we're going to have to spend $1 billion to eradicate it, which could have been done a hell of a lot easier if we'd just been looking for it so we could stop it as soon as it started. You know, this is the CDC team that would have handled the cyclospora outbreak was gutted by Elon Musk and by his pimply-faced teenage hackers who walked off with our Social Security information, a federal felony, and then sold it to private companies, a federal felony. Nobody is being held to account for this. But back to Taylor Farms. Now we've got another recall. This is on Sunday. This was just day before yesterday. They recalled a dozen different prepared food products, including jalapeno peppers, salsas, and guacamole because of salmonella. They came through a company called Citrus Coast Distributors from Sinaloa, Mexico. And that is 1 week after another outbreak linked to jalapeno peppers from Mexico, which made at least 345 people sick in 27 different states and resulted in 36 hospitalizations. Maybe it's time to undo some of the damage Elon Musk has done to our country, you think? And, of course, Bob Kennedy right there with him. In fact, Bob Kennedy unveiled this plan to tighten a decades-old loophole that has allowed companies to just basically dump any old chemical that they want into our food supply. This is the generally regarded as safe loophole. And the way it works in Europe is if you want to put a new chemical into the food supply, you know, something that helps your bread rise faster or something that you know, a new preservative that keeps it on the shelf or a new food coloring or a new food flavoring, an emulsifier, you know, some other kind of additive, you first have to prove that it's safe. It's called the precautionary principle. You have to run the studies. You have to pay for the studies. You have to run the studies. And you have to publish the studies for peer review. You have to convince, you have to show the government this product is safe, and now it goes in the food supply. Now, here in the United States, we've got about 80,000 chemicals, about 8 times as many as Europe does, 80,000 chemicals in our environment and in our food supply that have never been tested for safety. Because the program that we have here in the United States is that companies themselves determine if something is safe. They label it GRAS, again, generally regarded as safe. This goes back to 1958 when this rule was put into place. And then they just start selling the stuff. And if a few years down the road you discover that people are dropping dead from non-Hodgkin's lymphoma, as happened with Roundup, or is alleged to have happened with Roundup, or if you start discovering that, you know, this particular food additive seems to be contributing to God only knows what, right? Cancer, hyperactivity, you name it. Well, then we have some lawsuits, and after the companies get hit with a few lawsuits and a few multimillion dollar judgments, they pull that chemical out. So we wait for people to die or get sick. Europe says, no, we value our people more than that. So Bob Kennedy wants to tighten this up, which is a good thing. The problem is that he can't make it mandatory. So I think you could argue that an awful lot of what he's doing around this is just performance art.
And that's the sad part about it, because it's actually going to take an act of Congress to change this. Although, I think the FDA probably could change engage in what's called GRASS reform, G-R-A-S reform. Melanie Bench, the VP for government affairs for the advocacy nonprofit Environmental Working Group, said, quote, true GRASS reform requires more than mandatory notification, which is what Kennedy wants. He wants the companies. See, up until now, the companies didn't even need to tell the federal government that they had designated something as GRASS. And he's saying, okay, now you've got to tell us that you're designating this as safe. But she says it also must include strong science-based safety standards and thorough independent FDA review before chemicals are allowed in our food. And it must address the thousands of substances already on the market that have not been meaningfully reviewed in decades. What Bob Kennedy said, industry hijacked the loophole and drove a convoy of chemical trucks through it straight into the American food supply, which is true. So, I don't know. We'll see where this goes. What's the old saying? You know, even a broken clock is right twice a day. Just because Bob Kennedy is so weird and so reprehensible in so many ways doesn't mean he's always wrong. I mean, he's certainly wrong on the vaccine stuff and on the Fauci stuff, but. Truly devastating is the headline over at commondreams.org, a piece by Jake Johnson. The Trump administration has reportedly decided to yank federal funding from the annual NOAA, the National Oceanic and Atmospheric Administration, report that examines the state of the Arctic. Now, what's going on here? The Arctic is warming about six times faster than any place else on the planet. For the last 20 years, NOAA has been publishing this annual kind of report card on the Arctic, and it's just getting more and more alarming every year. And so the Trump administration, which denies that we have climate change and denies that burning fossil fuels has anything to do with it, is just shutting down the report. I mean, this is like ostrich in the head in the sand kind of stuff. This is last year's edition of the report card found, quote, surface air temperatures across the Arctic were the warmest recorded since 1900. The last 10 years are the 10 warmest on record in the Arctic. And this is just, you know, the Trump administration with all the fossil fuel insiders and allies there just decided, you know, this isn't good stuff. They've fired a bunch of scientists. They've shut down. They've scrubbed climate information from federal websites. They've stopped updating the database that tracks our worst and most expensive weather disasters. You know, all the evidence of climate change, they're basically just trying to destroy, so that they can pretend like the fossil fuel industries have been lying to us for, you know, 60 years, that there's nothing to see there. No problem. Just keep burning those fossil fuels. Just keep, you know, running your car on gasoline and warm your house with oil and natural gas and everything will be fine. Nah, everything's not going to be fine. And then finally, Donald Trump's windmill enemies are looking for revenge and claiming another MAGA. The Invest in Tomorrow Coalition PAC, which is backed by executives in the solar industry, went after Andy Ogles. Andy Ogles is this particularly distasteful, particularly offensive Republican member of the House of Representatives from Tennessee, who has been absolutely a shill for the fossil fuel industry, you know, working to destroy solar power and wind power in the United States. And this PAC, this Tomorrow Invest in Tomorrow Coalition PAC, is put together by executives in the solar industry. And they spent $2 million opposing Andy Ogles in the Republican primary. And sure enough, his opponent, Charlie Hatcher, won. And Ogles is out on his keister, thanks to the solar power industry. So I guess, you know, occasionally there are good stories about corporate money in politics. I still would rather there was no corporate money in politics, obviously. But, you know, two can play at this game, and it looks like two are starting to.

0: John in Pendleton, Oregon. Hey, John, what's on your mind today?
1: Oh, hi. I like to talk about water. When I was in elementary school, one of the first political situations I understood, in 1965, the utility companies of Los Angeles were had on the books about building aqueducts up to the Columbia River for water access, because even back then, water was becoming a premium.
0: Sure.
1: Well, it didn't work out too well because of Columbia River originates in Canada.
0: Yep.
1: So when I was hearing about some of these throughout the world about how water is becoming really depleted, I was just thinking that that's going to be it's the oil of the 21st century.
0: Yeah, I'm sorry, finish your thought.
1: No. But I was just, to kind of capsulize everything, about the late 90s, I think it was on Nova or whatever, they had like a six-part series of the history of water in the Southwest. It was called the Cadillac Desert. And so that would give you, and that was over 30 years ago.
0: Yeah.
1: They kind of, go ahead.
0: This buzz has been around for a while, Johnny. I wrote Last Hours of Ancient Sunlight, the first edition of it in 1996. I've updated it twice since then, but it was published in 96. I wrote it in 94, 95. And at that time, there was a book out, and I can't remember the title. I think the title was The Coming Water Wars. But it was predicting that, you know, in the American Southwest, we're going to start seeing within a generation just major disruption because of the Colorado River running dry and because of changes in climate and because of the overgrowth. You know, the Ogallala Aquifer is getting depleted and the overgrowth of humanity. You know, just Phoenix just keeps growing and growing and growing. And so, yeah, I get it. It's water is the new it's the new oil. John, thank you for the call. Johan in L.A. Hey, Johan, what's up?
2: I just read the article that Sacramento Valley has sunk 1.5 feet.
0: That's you're pumping the water out from underneath it.
2: Yep, and getting depleted, and then it's not reversible.
0: Yeah. Well, it is reversible, but it'll take a million years.
2: Yeah. And, you know, the San Joaquin Valley is sinking since, like, early 1900s.
0: Mm-hmm.
2: And both sides of California is sinking really bad. And I'm just worried that all the structures inside the valley will sink eventually. And that, I don't know if governor is aware of that right now.
0: The same thing is happening in Mexico City, by the way. I wrote about that in Last Hours of Ancient Sunlight. I mean, that was something we knew back in the 80s. But, yeah, you're right. Johan, thank you. Thank you for adding that to the conversation. CJ in Shreveport, Louisiana. Hey, CJ, what's on your mind today?
3: That lady, Hake, that was on earlier?
0: Yeah, Sabrina Hake, yeah.
3: Yes, I mean, hey, she was talking about LGBTQ, the assault going on against them.
0: Mm.
3: If you want to see where this is headed, what the end goal of the nationalist Christians are, look at what passed in Niger, the African nation.
0: And Uganda,
3: in
0: too.
3: In June of 2026.
0: It's kill the gays.
3: Oh, no, it's more than that. You can't even talk about them. Mm. You can't advocate for them. And it's not just L's, G's, and B's, and even trans people. It's intersex who are born that way physically from the womb. They're criminalized.
0: Wow.
3: From birth. Their existence is criminalized.
0: Yeah. You know, one of the best newsletters on this that I strongly recommend people subscribe to on the internet is called Erin in the Morning. We have had her on the program. She's a trans woman who writes just a brilliant, at least once a week, she's got a piece. If you just go to Substack.com and just type in Erin, E-R-I-N, in the morning, it'll pop right up and you can subscribe. And it's free. And she's got just really great stuff. But you're right, CJ. CJ, thank you so much for sharing that.
3: Wait a minute. Something else. Real quick on that.
0: Okay.
3: And it seems at least partly to be because of the military coup, maybe not, because the Democratic elected president was also talking about this. Yeah. And that was backed by Russia. And
0: Putin
3: and the other nations.
0: People too.
3: Oh, yeah. And the Russian Orthodox Church.
0: Yeah.
3: Yeah. But One other brief thing I'll mention was a judge recently finishing up the last of the January 6th cases, remarked how tragic it is that basically all the prosecution that will ever happen against them now is done.
0: Yeah, I read that. I thought it was a very poignant punctuation mark on the whole process. CJ, thanks. Yeah. It's great hearing from you. I appreciate it.

The monsters are rebuilding a world where dark-skinned humans don't count. And I opened this with two epigraphs. An epigraph is an opening, you know, sentence, a quote from somebody, right? And the first is from immigration rights attorney Alma David, who was quoted in the New York Times. She said, people are disappearing into this no man's land. They have no connection to their new country, and they also apparently have no legal rights. And then the second quote is from Anne Frank's diary, January 13, 1943, quote, terrible things are happening outside. Poor, helpless people are being dragged out of their homes. Families are torn apart. Men, women, and children are separated. Children come home from school to find that their parents have disappeared. You know, authoritarianism doesn't just begin with government brutality. It walks in on cat's feet when brutality becomes politically useful, legally routine, and morally acceptable, because a government has declared that some of its victims don't deserve our empathy. And this is what we're seeing right now in the United States of America. It's what we saw in Nazi Germany in 1933. It's what we saw

investigated without a warrant from a judge. No person can be arrested without due process. The Fifth Amendment doesn't say no citizen, you know, all citizens can refuse to testify against themselves, or that all citizens have, you know, can only be relieved of their life, liberty, or property through due process. It says all persons. The 14th Amendment, same thing. All persons are entitled to due process of law. So here's this story in yesterday's New York Times by Nicholas Casey about a fellow by the name of Roberto Mosquera. He was part of the Mariel boat lift. Came to the United States in 1980 at the age of 12. He ended up in a ghetto in Miami where he joined a little local gang, a Hispanic gang, and was accused of shooting another gang member in the leg. He swears he was not there, and it wasn't him, but he got arrested for it, and he did a plea deal to avoid the possibility of a long prison sentence. He was charged with attempted murder and went to jail for a couple of years. But after he got out, he just turned his life around. I mean, because Cuba will not take back their refugees, he was eligible and accepted the right to live in the United States. Every year, his work permit was renewed. The guy had papers. He was here legally. There was no way for him to go back to Cuba. But he had brown skin. And so, you know, the last year, when he showed up for his annual, you know, renewal of his work permit, they said, sorry, you're one of those brown-skinned people, so we're going to get rid of you. And they put him through a series of detention centers for a few months, and then they put him on an airplane, and they shipped him to a landlocked South African country, Southern African country, most people have never heard of, Eswatini. It's like the only pure kingdom in the world right now. You know, the king he's an absolute monarch with absolute power. And Mosquera is now, you know, he's a 59-year-old father of four. He got married. He became a born-again Christian. He got married. He became a plumber, worked his way up to being the supervisor on a plumbing crew. His boss said he wasn't just a hard worker. He inspired the guys around. By all measures, it looks like this is a very decent human being. His youngest daughter is 11 years old. And she's missing him terribly. And as the New York Times notes, he was put on a plane and shipped to Africa, where he was given to the king, who put him in a maximum security prison where he will presumably spend the rest of his life. He has committed no crimes other than, you know, when he was 12 years old shooting this guy in the leg, and he served his time for that, even though he claims he didn't do it. But since then, he's committed no crimes at all. He's been a model citizen. And the Times notes that, you know, he was put on a plane to Africa. Quote, that was more than a year ago. Mosquera still sits in the same maximum security prison with nowhere to go. No charges against him, no way to appeal his predicament, no sign he will ever be free. And, you know, they note, Cuba has not signaled any willingness to take him. Eswatini will not release him from prison, even though he served his time in the United States and committed no crime in Africa. Well, they're holding him because we're paying them millions of dollars to do so. We are paying governments all around the world to take our brown-skinned people and put them in maximum security prisons. Remember when Trump did this in El Salvador with that, you know, Hispanic guy from Georgia? I mean, this is just wrong. I mean, it's a complete violation of the Fourth Amendment, the Fifth Amendment, the 14th Amendment, all of which guarantee due process rights. See, this guy had no due process. He's never been before an actual judge, as is the case with the vast majority of the 70 or 80,000 people that are in detention right now and the hundreds of thousands who have been deported. You know, Hannah Arendt, who was herself stateless for 18 years, in her book, The Origins of Totalitarianism, talks about what happened when the butchers and the bakers and the shopkeepers got jobs in the Nazi concentration camps. She writes, the conception of human rights based on the assumed existence of a human being as such broke down at the very moment when those who professed to believe in it were for the first time confronted with people who had indeed lost all other qualities and specific relationships except that they were still human. The world found nothing sacred in the abstract nakedness of being human. And that's where we are. I mean, we've danced with this before, right?
this idea that people with dark

0: skin have no rights. If slavery was grounded in it for hundreds of years on this continent. More recently, George W. Bush humiliated America by ignoring human rights with Abu Ghraib prison and other dark sites where we tortured and murdered people in violation of both human rights law and the U.S. Constitution. But this is a modern whole-of-government approach to dehumanizing non-white people in service of this $100 billion ICE program that is really just designed to make America white again. And every MAGA understands that, that MAGA really stands for, you know, make America white again. They just have the wrong letter in there. So this is, you know, when this regime has been relegated to the dustbin of history, we're going to have a hell of a big job reestablishing America's once vaulted their vaunted embrace of human rights. You know, we used to brag about this. We used to promote it around the world. We're going to have full-on trials against these people, or at the very least, a South African-style Truth and Reconciliation Commission. What say you? This is not America. These are not American ideals. These are not American standards. This is Stephen Miller and Donald Trump and the racists in his administration. And the racists on the ground, you know, the Republican voters. Rick in Great Falls, Montana. Hey, Rick, what's up?
1: I had an interesting weekend in Montana here. I was in Havre. My family lives up there, 35 miles from the Canadian border. And yesterday morning, we had the most interesting flyers on our windshields of our vehicles. Read it to you?
0: Yeah, sure.
1: Restoring America back to its roots. One God, one country with a K. One flag, one language. And the second one says, calling all American veterans. The Trinity White Knight of the Ku Klux Klan is offering free membership to all qualified veterans of the armed forces. Wow. Put your time and training back to good deeds and serve your God, family, and country once again. And this guy has six or seven phone numbers on here.
0: Yeah.
1: Ohio.
0: The Klan is back.
1: Tennessee, Kentucky.
0: The Klan is back.
1: Pardon me?
0: The Klan is back. You know, it's sort of the unofficial mascot of the GOP these days.
1: Yeah, they never went anywhere. Hell yeah, they've been here the whole time.
0: Yeah.
1: Absolutely.
0: Yeah. That's remarkable, Rick. Thanks for sharing that story with us.
1: Yeah, I'd like to know if this is a nationwide thing or this just happened in Montana or what the heck's going on. You know?
0: I'm guessing it's all over the country. Rick, I got to run, but thanks for the call. Thanks for the heads up. John in Cheverly.
2: Things are not getting weird. Things are weird.
0: Oh, yeah.
2: Case in point, the need for the president to try to railroad a senior American citizen into jail for supposedly messing up the reflecting pool or vandalizing it. And then when his attorneys in D.C. investigated and they found it was they did not. He accused them of not doing their job.
0: Yeah.
2: And I'm trying to say to myself, are you for real? And this is not an ordinary American. This is an Olympic person that was made the Olympic team.
0: Yeah.
2: Even his sycophants, Alex Jones, is now calling for him to step down and have the
0: Alex Jones is calling for impeachment.
2: Yes. And by any means, I mean from the 25th Amendment on.
0: Yeah.
2: And I'm trying to figure out now. You've got all this on your plate. Why would you stoop down and doing something like this? It gives you the impression of being. You know,
0: it's kind of increasingly looking, John, like with the damage that was done to the reflecting pool was done when Donald Trump drove his car or had his limousine driven with him in it. Into the reflecting pool. They actually drove.
2: Now, you know what?
0: Go ahead.
2: It's funny that you mentioned that because I think that was my question. I heard that, you know, he did that, and I told my wife, and she said, oh, no, that's got to be, that's a nonsense. He wouldn't do nothing
0: you can
2: like
0: find,
2: that.
0: You can see pictures of it. There's video of it.
2: Oh, my God.
0: It's like five cars, and one of them, of course, is the Beast, which is the presidential limousine, which weighs like 12,000 pounds. I mean, it's huge. It's armored. I mean, it's got inch-thick glass or very thick glass. It's got, you know, bulletproof.
2: He drove the Beast on that reflecting pool?
0: Yeah, he drove it right down the middle of it. And you can see when they drained it, you can see the tire tracks.
2: Oh, my God.
0: Yeah.
2: Mm.
0: Yeah.
2: Yeah, well, so, hey, look, that's all I had. I just thought, I mean, I don't get the Republican Party, man. I mean, you know, something is
0: their slogan
2: not wrong.
0: Their official slogan is, it's never our fault, right? I mean, you know, it's just like they cannot take responsibility. They can't take blame. They can't say oops. And they can't do things ethically. I mean, the contractor that did this was, you know, from out of state. It was a contractor who does Trump's pool stuff and is down in Florida, and it's owned by a guy who's given thousands of dollars, hundreds of thousands of dollars to Donald Trump. And so Trump was, you know, giving him, it was a no-bid contract. Here, have a few million dollars, you know. We'll pay you more than we pay anybody else because I said so. And it's just more Trump corruption. And then he drives the beast over the thing, and, you know, which was just insane. I mean, it's just crazy. There's pipes underneath there and stuff that probably got broken. And that's probably why it's green, and they're probably not pumping water like it used to. John, I got to run, but thanks for the call. That was a good one. Ed in Chicago. Hey, Ed, what's up?
3: Over the weekend, I saw two short video clips. They were excellent. First one was one from Senator Lisa Slotkin. It was titled Be Prepared, and what she was talking to, and both of these I saw on YouTube, but they were on the sidebar of Democratic Underground. The first one, she was talking about the tabletop exercise that the Democratic Party had about the midterms. Mm-hmm. But she went into detail, which made me feel better, because she said, yeah, they are preparing for ballot boxes to be seized and for ICE to be showing up at polling places. Everything that, you know, the worst, because I figured he's getting what the worst could happen and then expect him to do it.
0: Yeah.
3: Well, that's apparently what they were doing with this tabletop exercise.
0: I know.
3: So that, and it's probably on her website, too. It's a great one. And the second clip, and this ought to put a smile on your face, I saw a recent clip of James Tellerico giving a speech about the Powell memo and how much damage it has done to our country.
0: Oh, wow. That's
3: yeah,
0: remarkable.
3: Yeah, that's what I thought. I mean, I thought, holy crap,
0: This younger generation, they're figuring this stuff out. I mean, you know, it's like for decades,
3: yeah.
0: You know, right-wing radio controlled everything, and the media and even Google really didn't tell you very much. And now you've got a generation coming up, and, I'd love to think it's because they're reading my books, but I'm sure it's way more than that.
3: Who knows? Maybe, you know, maybe somebody on his staff, you know, checks in with DU or your show. Because anyway, like I say, if you can find it. Yeah, he was pretty, and it was a pretty, it wasn't lengthy, but it was a pretty brief synopsis. But everything was spot on with the Powell memo. And I thought, man, I hope Tom is seeing this.
0: Yeah.
3: I said, you've only been talking about it for 20 years, but it was recent. So, like, I mean, here we have a Democratic senatorial candidate talking about the Powell memo in a campaign speech.
0: Amazing. And for people who don't know what Ed and I are talking about, the Powell memo, Lewis Powell was a corrupt tobacco lawyer in Virginia. And in 1971, he wrote this memo to his best friend, Eugene Sindor, who was the chairman or president or whatever the title is of the U.S. Chamber of Commerce and an next-door neighbor or down-the-street neighbor. And this memo said that Ralph Nader and Rachel Carlson and Carson. Yeah. That Ralph Nader and Rachel Carson, with his book Unsafe at Any Speed and her book The Silent Spring, with the, you know, kicking off the consumer movement and the environmental movement, were the harbingers of communism, that they were going to destroy, Lewis Powell referred to as the free enterprise system, and that in order to prevent America from going down the road of the Soviet Union, what had to happen was that big business and wealthy individuals, in order to save America, had to get together and take control of our colleges and universities, build their own colleges and universities, build think tanks that could be influence operations, seize the media, buy as many newspapers, radio stations, and television stations as possible, build coalitions with churches. Basically everything that we're seeing right now, right? You know, and the Koch brothers took this to heart and off to the races, right? And we've got this massive right-wing infrastructure right now. And it's growing if Nepo baby Larry Ellison gets to buy CNN as well. So, yeah, yeah, amazing. Ed, thank you. Thanks for sharing that. I'll go looking for those. I appreciate it. Michael in Chehalis, Washington. Hey, Michael, what's on your mind today?
4: I've been into kind of a bumper sticker groove. And I come up with a couple. I've got a bumper sticker that I had made, pro-democracy, anti-fascism. Those are on my vehicles.
0: Mm-hmm.
4: And another one is, let me get back here to my other rig here. Oh, yeah, caution, stable genius on board.
0: I love it.
4: And then I come up with a couple here. Kind of, they could be changed around a little bit, but dissent is democratic.
0: Yeah.
4: And then rule of law, accountability.
0: I love it.
4: Just two simple two-liners that any Democrat running, you know, could bumper sticker make that up. Hey.
0: Yeah. There's a great Teddy Roosevelt quote that doesn't lend itself to a bumper sticker, but it's fairly long, but he says basically the idea, I'm paraphrasing here, I don't remember the exact words of the quote, but in paraphrase he said essentially, the idea that you should never question what the president does or says is absurd. The ability to question the president is the essence of democracy.
4: Yeah. Very simple.
0: Yeah, yeah. Well done, Michael. Well, thank you for sharing your bumper stickers with us.
4: You bet.
0: Good talking to you. Thanks. John in Cambria, California. Hey, John, what's on your mind today?
5: Hi, Tom. Thank you. I have a question for you. A long time ago, you've said it several times, that probably if Nixon didn't get away with all of his crimes, we probably wouldn't have Trump today.
0: Yeah.
5: In other words, if he was held accountable.
0: Yeah.
5: So I have a scenario for you. What do we do if Donald Trump does not resign before the end of his term? Because I don't think his ego will allow him to. And the Democrats win in 28 the White House and control of at least one house, one chamber. And what do the Democrats do? Do we hold him accountable? Or do we not?
0: Well, that was the question. That was the question at the very end of my daily take today was, you know, we need to either have trials or a Truth and Reconciliation Commission. And those are very different things. You know, in South Africa, they said, you know, if you will confess your crimes, we will forgive you and you know, allow you to integrate yourself back into society as a member of society. And de Klerk and a bunch of these other white racists who had been running the country actually came out and publicly confessed their crimes and apologized. And they were allowed to go back to having their businesses and things, you know.
5: But, see, I don't think Trump's ego would allow him to do it.
0: No.
5: If he's still even alive by then.
0: Yeah.
5: But,
0: well, I'm thinking about his kids, his family.
5: Yeah. And we'll just be accused of lawfare against them, like what just happened at the end of the Biden term.
0: Yeah.
5: And it's going to leave us in a predicament to choose what to do.
0: Yeah.
5: Because if it's just a confession, then the next president who wants to be a Trumper can just confess and still do all the crimes.
0: I think we need to have a conversation about this because, you know, we've got a criminal in the White House. Nobody's disputing that. I mean, he's actually a convicted criminal. And and a rapist, and we have to figure out a way to reconcile that, to deal with that. John, thank you for the call. Jack in Grand Beach, Michigan. Hey, Jack, back for another try at me, huh?
6: Oh man, it's always entertaining. Real quick, getting back to the Epstein deal. Did you happened to watch the Haley Jackson interview where she asked six of the victims all at the same time, was Trump involved in any pedophilic or inappropriate sexual activity with any of you or any victims that you're aware of? They all at the same time said no. And then a guy by the name of Brad Edwards represented over 70 victims, okay? And he confirmed that among the huge pool of women that he represented, nobody came forward to accuse him of engaging in any inappropriate or pedophilic activity. And then Trump reaches out to the Palm Beach police chief back in 06 and reported on Trump, what he was doing. And at that time, Mike Ryder even told the FBI that Trump was the only, high-profile person to come forward. and, you know, offer up his opinion and report on
0: this.
6: This is
0: when he and Epstein were competing for a piece of property that they wanted to hustle to the Russians.
6: Tom,
0: I get it.
6: Yeah, I know. You got to throw in the Russian thing, just like he was a Russian agent. In 2016, he colluded with Russia. Hillary denied the election. Let your guest talk, Tom.
0: Finish your rant, Jack, and I'll respond.
6: Tom, I hold patiently to try to get a word in, be nice to your guest. The other talking point on the left is that Trump's name is, you know, presented more times in the Bible than Jesus' name. Yet there's nothing out of all those times, there's nothing claiming any inappropriate,
0: in the Bible?
6: Conduct.
0: You mean in the Epstein files?
6: It's amazing. So then, not to mention that Joe Biden's administration had all this stuff, you know, for 4 years, nothing ever came out of it. So I just want to make the point that, again,
0: you think Trump is just purer than the driven snow. First of all, the Biden administration was not pursuing the Epstein files because there were active investigations and they were told by the Department of Justice, let's work this stuff out. But in terms of Trump not, you know, people who were victims saying Donald Trump didn't come after me, there are several victims we've seen this in the Epstein files, who have claimed that Trump raped them as they were underage girls, and they are in hiding now. I mean, that's well documented, Jack. You should look it up.
6: Okay.
0: Wouldn't you be in hiding if you thought you had something on Trump? Look at what he does to people who cross him.
6: Hey, Tom, somebody could be making allegations about you right now, and they're in hiding, just like you're in hiding from the brown coats.
0: Nobody is asserting that, right. Jack. I'm talking about Donald Trump being in the Epstein files more often than any other name except Epstein himself. That, you know, there's something there, Jack.
6: And where are the police reports that I can go and
0: Donald
6: look
0: Trump
6: up?
0: Was found by two different juries of his peers to be guilty of raping E. Jean Carroll. This guy bragged about raping women, Jack. What are you missing?
6: Right.
0: He bragged about it.
6: You want to go down the E. Jean Carroll road?
0: Access Hollywood. I moved on her like a bitch. I just start kissing. You can grab them by the, by the crotch. Tom? They let you do it when you're a star. Come on, Jack. You're defending this guy?
6: Tom.
0: This slob?
6: Stay on point, Tom.
0: This horrible human being? You're defending him?
6: Tom.
0: Is it because he hates black people as much as you do?
6: Tom, stay on point. And who said that I hate black people, Tom?
0: Well, if you're a Trump supporter, I'm going to assume that. I think that's a reasonable assumption in all cases.
6: I could have been married to a black woman. This is where you really come forward and show your intelligence by accusing somebody you don't even know of being a racist.
0: I have to assume, Jack, that anybody who is defending Donald Trump is probably doing it because they're a racist, because that's the principal thing that he has to sell.
6: Tom, do you want to talk E. Jean Carroll or not? Because you're accusing me of things you have no idea or clue you're talking
0: about.
6: The
0: judge in that case
6: said, like every liberal,
0: that what Trump was convicted of, and I realize the word is adjudicated, but the judge in the case said that because he penetrated her with his fingers, under New York state law, that's not legally called rape, but that is what most people understand rape to be. That's right there in the transcript, Jack.
6: Sure, and E. Jean Carroll.
0: You are defending a rapist.
6: Hey, Tom, E. Jean Carroll.
0: Two different
6: Anderson
0: juries.
6: Cooper, that rape, wait a minute.
0: Two different juries said was rape.
6: Hey, Tom, you gonna let me talk? You want to read the transcript? What E. Jean Carroll told Anderson Cooper? Rape is sexy. She couldn't remember. Wishes she got his taxes. She told Lawrence O'Donnell that. Yeah. You watch Lawrence O'Donnell.
0: Jack, I'm believing the jury that looked at all the evidence. I'm not listening to some anecdotal thing from some right-wing guy who's trying to defend Donald Trump, his racism, his misogyny, and his rape. I'm not going to go
6: Tom,
0: there, Jack.
6: E. Jean Carroll, her words don't count. Not mine.
0: I think the 80 million bucks that Trump owes her counts. Jack, thanks for the call. I'm sorry, we're out of time. Adele in Villa Park, Illinois. Hey, Adele, what's up?
7: Tom, you had talked about a few of your listeners were talking about the Nazis, and then you talked about the butcher, the baker, the candlestick maker.
8: Mm-hmm.
7: So I was walking around, you know, those little libraries that people have in their front yard.
8: Yeah.
7: I was like to stop, and there was this book on Auschwitz, and I was thinking, do I really want to read a book on Auschwitz right now? And it was called Survival in Auschwitz by Primo Levi. Oh my God. Hmm. What a writer. So deeply personal and poetic in a way.
8: Mm-hmm.
7: And I never knew that there were thousands and thousands of regular people that worked in the Auschwitz system. And I don't even know it was a system.
8: Yeah.
7: There were more than one big building. And, you know, the, quote, machinery of persecution depended on thousands of these people simply coming to work doing their job.
8: That's right.
7: I know. So he was writing about how did these ordinary people, butcher, baker, candlestick maker, justify it to themselves? Oh, I have a family to support. Mm. Somebody else will do it. This is my responsibility. And so for our time now, it's history is asking more of us than merely believing we would never be the person committing the atrocity. It asks whether we would recognize the machinery being built around us and whether we would refuse to help it run.
8: Yeah.
7: And I feel like that's where we are now with all these brown shirts running around Chicago in the form of ICE.
8: I agree. And you got the National Guard running around D.C. And, yeah, it's mm-hmm. They are transforming America into a neo-fascist state, into a new kind of fascism.
7: Mm-hmm.
8: It's really not even a
7: but
8: new kind of fascism. Yeah, no, we're not.
7: Yep, we're going to keep going forward. There's no such thing as giving up. We will not be scared, and we will vote.
8: Yeah.
7: Thank you, John.
8: Amen. Thank you, Adele. Thank you very much.
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11: 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So today I have a special little treat for you. My brother was just in town and he just dropped off a record for me to borrow that I'm going to play for you fine folks today. This is Pink Floyd performing The Dark Side of the Moon live at Wembley in 1974. I have not even listened to this yet, so I'm going to be listening to it for the first time with you all, so let's get into it, shall we? This is Pink Floyd.

been mad for fucking years. Absolutely years. Working with bands and I've been mad for fucking years. Absolutely years. I've been over the edge for yonks. 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

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Very hard to explain why you are mad, even if you're not mad.

0: 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They hope to see you soon for some music between the pines.
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2: 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And today we are currently listening to Pink Floyd performing The Dark Side of the Moon. This was recorded at Wembley in 1974. So halfway through that concert, let's jump back into it.

Namaste.

0: 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This August, Baroque Music Montana will grab harlequin masks as well as instruments to explore the sights and sounds of early modern Naples. They will showcase how the art of improvisation applied not only to music, but to the theater tradition of Commedia dell'arte, where every street is a stage and every plot twist an opportunity. The show features Commedia specialist actor Mace Pearlman. There will be several presentations of this show in the Bozeman area. On August 13th at the Park County Senior Center, on the 14th in Paul and Carrie's backyard, on the 19th at the Kanya House in Shepherd, Montana, on the 20th at the Sweetgrass Arts Theater in Big Timber, the 21st of August at the Last Best Comedy Club in downtown Bozeman, the 22nd of August at the Coulter House in Helena, the 23rd of August at the Montana Artists Refuge in Basin, and also the 23rd at the Trinity Episcopal Church in Jeffers. More information about this show and the Baroque Music Montana season are available at baroquemusicmontana.org.
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2: Well, hello, hello, and welcome back to Live on Vinyl Entertainment here on KGVM Bozeman. We are currently in the middle of listening to Led Zeppelin's fourth album, Zeppelin 4, so let's continue onward then, shall we?

Yeah.

still be loving you. When mountains crumble to the sea, there will still be you and

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Mountains crumble to the sea.

That was Thank You by Led Zeppelin off of their second album, Zeppelin 2. We just finished up Zeppelin 4 before all of this, and now we're kind of listening to about half of Zeppelin 2 because Democracy Now will be coming up in just a moment. So, yeah, you know, thank you for tuning in and listening to my records with me. This has been Live on Vinyl Entertainment. I'm going to try to drop the stylus onto one song before we get out of here. And I'll leave y'all with this. Have a good weekend.

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0: From New York, this is Democracy Now!
1: Elon Musk, the newest trillionaire, thinks he can kill our people and damage our land. He thinks his money and his power can make us quit. And y'all, he thought wrong!
0: As the backlash against AI data centers grows across the country, we'll speak with Tennessee State Rep. Justin Pearson. He just won the Democratic primary in Memphis for a House seat after helping lead the resistance against Elon Musk's massive Colossus data centers there. He's running in a district recently redrawn by Republicans after the Supreme Court significantly weakened the Voting Rights Act. Then to Detroit, Michigan, where Democratic Socialist Donovan McKinney defeated an incumbent Democratic congressman in a major victory for progressives on a platform to get money out of politics and in favor of Medicare for all. And finally, American Doctor, a new documentary about three American doctors who risked their lives to volunteer in Gaza.
2: As a Jewish physician, I knew nothing about Gaza. Like most Americans, I thought everybody out here were nothing but terrorists because that's what I was told.
3: I'm not Israeli. I'm not Palestinian. I'm not Christian. I'm not Muslim. I'm not Jewish. I don't really have any connection to it. But as an American, I just don't want my government involved in crimes.
4: I'm a Palestinian. I'm not a spokesperson. I'm a human being. I'm a U.S. doctor who wants to see babies like my babies not be killed anymore.
0: We'll speak to Dr. Thayer Ahmed and Dr. Feroz Sidwa, plus Posey Tang, the director of American Doctor. All that and more coming up. Welcome to Democracy Now!, democracynow.org, The War and Peace Report. I'm Amy Goodman. The U.S. strikes on several fishing boats near Ecuador's Galapagos Islands earlier this year were part of a secret operation conducted by the Central Intelligence Agency, the CIA. That's according to The Washington Post, which spoke to a source anonymously. One of the boats disappeared January 20th, along with eight of its crew members who are presumed dead, according to the United Nations. Survivors of two other vessels that came under attack in March said they were abducted by U.S. forces, hooded, cuffed, and tortured aboard a ship before being taken to El Salvador. No U.S. government agencies claim responsibility for those strikes, which the Washington Post reports are separate from the Trump administration's publicly acknowledged strikes on boats off the Caribbean and Pacific. The Pentagon has provided no evidence for its claims the boats were carrying drugs. More than 200 people have been killed in the U.S. strikes since September. Meanwhile, U.S. Southern Command and Panama have concluded